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1: 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I'm Bill Perry. 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All right, let's get you into the music. Here we go.

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1: This was what you heard in that first set.
0: Fairport Convention did Both Sides Now, Flock of Dimes with Amelia, Tom Rush did Urge for Going, Judy Collins with Chelsea Mooring, John Doe from the band X did A Case of You. All those are covers of Joni Mitchell songs. And closed it with a band called Brown Spirits doing Bakelite Dashboard. All right, get you back in some more music right here, right now.

0: Let me explain to you about serious music. What most people regard as serious music is not really that serious at all. See, there's been a lot of propaganda about classical music since it was first invented. Let's examine the history of classical music briefly, and then you'll see what I'm talking about. When all the music that people regard as great masterpieces today were written for the amusement of kings, churches, or dictators. That's who was paying the rent. If the man who wrote the music happened to be working in a style that was appealing to the person who was paying for it at that time, he had a hit. He had a job, and he stayed alive. If he didn't,
1: and he was a pop star as well.
0: That's right. He could lose his fingers, he could lose his head, he could be exiled, or he'd starve to death. There was very little in between. All you have to do is look at a book called Grove's Dictionary of Music and Musicians. And you can see that throughout the ages, there have been guys who had hits and guys who didn't have hits. And it's not necessarily connected to the quality of what they wrote. It's connected to how well they pleased the patron that was paying the freight. And it's the same thing today. So all the norms, the acceptable norms of classical music, are really the taste norms of the church, the king, or the dictator that has been paying for it down through the ages. It was not the taste of the people. People never got to decide. So when you say I have more of an interest in serious music, I take my work seriously, but I perceive it as entertainment. And it's entertainment for those people who like that sort of entertainment. I don't write for a king. I don't write for a church. Mm. I don't write for a government. I write for my friends. And that's the way the material should be perceived. It's entertainment for them.
1: So,
0: even if it's written for an orchestra, mm-hmm. or it's written for a rock and roll band, it makes no difference. It's the same people who would listen to the music. I have several orchestral albums, okay? Those are not purchased by people who bought by the Dvorak New World Symphony. They're bought by rock and roll consumers. A special type of rock and roll consumer.

0: 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You can find plenty of ways to donate to us. We need your help, always. Thank you. I'm Bill
1: Perry, and this is what you heard in that second set.
0: Aldous Harding and H. Hawkline did Venus in Xenia. Sus did Sunset 4. Angelique Kidjo with Big Heart. His Golden Messenger did On People. Frank Zappa gave us that lecture called Serious Music Lecture, and followed that with a Zappa song, Peaches and Regalia. Damiano Puliti did Alien Orifice, and Bebo Baldwin with Variation on a Basic Theme, number 8.

0: Ladies and gentlemen, piano, Sam Jones on bass, and brother Matt Adley for that. Yours truly, Julian Cannonball.
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2: PIT Group did King Kong. The Sugar Cubes with Mama. Coil did The Snow, Answers Come in Dreams 2. Clock DVA with The Hacker. KMFDM did Virus and closed that set with the Cannonball Adderley Quartet doing Bohemia After Dark.

0: 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You can find plenty of ways to donate to us. We need your help, always. Thank you. I'm Bill Perry, and this is what you heard in that last set. Donovan and Joan Baez did Colors. Yes, with Universal Garden. Steppenwolf gave us Your Wall's Too High. Sergio Mendez and Brazil 66 with So Many Stars. And close it with Little Feet doing The Fan. Sure hope you enjoyed the show this week. As always, I enjoy making them for you. Until next week, please be safe. Bye.
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I feature music from the mid-60s to mid-70s for the most part. Today I've got some really interesting protest songs from the 60s and 70s, so you want to stay tuned for that. 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So like I said, this week's show is going to feature some more protest songs. You know, there is an upcoming election, so thought it might be interesting to have some protest songs out there. If you haven't already voted,

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1: Hey, what's happening?
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2: Yeah, brother,
1: I can dig it.
2: Solid. Right on.

Another song by Steppenwolf. I'm going to send this out to the politicians. It's called Move Over.

0: So like I said, check out the WGOT.org website, new and updated. 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So thanks for tuning in to Hippie Sessions this week. 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
3: 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Welcome to this week's transmission of International Radio. Stella, where we play songs from the multiverse. And this week we're starting with Ghosts. Oyster Cult with Don't

next, ladies and gentlemen, we have three fine young men from Seattle. They're coming. Hold on, they're coming. Here they are, Nirvana.

0: Interdimensional Radio. We started a show off with Fear the Ritual by Ghost Oyster Cult. 21 Gods to the Rain by Green Adele. 21st Century Rock and Roll by Bad Levine. And the last song was About a Day Tripper by Beatle. Next song of the day is AI Symphony by Mega.
1: The purpose of Neuralink is to create a high bandwidth interface to the brain such that we can be symbiotic with AI. It will enable anyone who wants to have superhuman cognition. Anyone who wants can just do it. And let's say billions of people do it, then the outcome for humanity will be the sum of human will, the sum of billions of people's desire for the future.
2: And but that billions of people with enhanced cognitive ability, radically enhanced. Yeah.

Interdimensional real. See if I can tune myself back in here. The chaos of traveling through multiverse. We just heard AI Symphony by Megapunk, Bad Tourniquet by Evan Swift, and the last song was Brick by Crazy Brick by Paramosborn. And the next song we got is Bye Bye Puppets by Metallica Sync.

tuned into Interdimensional Radio. We just heard Bye Bye Puppets by Metallica, Chop Suey Savior by Rise Against the System of a Down, and that last song was Do Spricks by Cam Stein. The next song we got for ya is That Mercedes Benz by Song Joplin.

0: thus concludes this week's transmission of Interdimensional Radio. We just heard Fat Mercedes-Benz by Some Joplin, I Don't Want to Miss You by Arrow Blink, I Need One Day in the End by Ellie Cottonmouth Park, and that last song we cut out was Ants Coming by Dave Matthews Korn. And until next week, have fun, y'all. Woohoo!
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2: Good morning. Welcome to Sweet Retreat. My name is Marcus Alexander. Glad you're with me today for an hour of beautiful music. This is episode 505. Kind of hard to believe we're over 500 episodes of Sweet Retreat since we first started here, but couldn't have done it without you, so thank you very much for your support. Coming up on the show today, we'll hear from Bemused, Human Mesh Dance, Applefish, Gloss, and several more. You know, I could say what I'm about to say at just about any week for nearly this entire year, and this episode is being released on October 18th, 2025. But here we are, where each week is full of outrageous news coming from a United States government that's being run by some of the most unqualified people to ever hold office. Let's take our minds off of it with some beautiful music. Here's Human Is Alive.

That's Bemused with Waiting for an Answer. The track appears on his 2021 album Fragments, an 18-track release in which each track incorporates improvisation. Bemused is British producer Paul Addy, formerly known as Tracing Arcs. Before that, it was Applefish with Into the Ether from his 2022 album Astrosat. Applefish is a project of Bristol producer Nick Davies, and he's released another half dozen or so albums since this one. You've heard various selections here on Sweet Retreat. Before Applefish, it was Gloss with Serenity for Sophia from the 2021 compilation album Viagem, released by Affin Records. And starting the show this week, you heard Human is Alive with Echoes from his 2022 album Antarctica, released on Valley View Records. Human is Alive is Georgian musician Pavel Lipitov. I hope you're enjoying Sweet Retreat. Let's just keep the music going here with a new selection from Elio Varese.

Human Mesh Dance with Sea Glass from the album The Secret Number 12, released on 12K back in 1997. Human Mesh Dance was a project of Taylor Dupree. The album was the unintended debut release for 12K, which Dupree established to release the album after the original label Silent Records reneged on its commitment. 12K has gone on to release many more albums from various artists. Before that, you heard Russian producer Pensace with Intro from his 2015 album Cycle. Spanish producer Elio Varese started the set with To Be Whole Again. The track is taken from his new album Radiance 5, released last week. It is, as you might expect from the title, the fifth release in the Radiance series. And that brings us close to the end of the show here. I have one more track to play for you, but thank you very much for listening and supporting to community radio and independent media here in Gainesville and all over the world. And these days, independent media needs your help more than ever. It isn't just music, it's journalism. And the independent journalists are doing a stellar job, given all that they have to work with in terms of bringing you the news. So please continue to support independent media. We'll close here with Steve Roach and Roger King with a track titled Rain and Creosote from their collaborative album Dust to Dust. Thank you for listening. I'll be back next week with more beautiful music. My name is Marcus.

The Alachua County Victim Services and Rape Crisis Center would like to remind the community that free and confidential support for victims and survivors of sexual violence is available 24 hours a day in Alachua County. The center hosts a 24-hour sexual assault recovery helpline at 352-264-6760, as well as information about medical, reporting, and safety options.

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Dobry den, this is Jamie and you're listening to Radio Stoyevsky, which features music from Russia, the Balkans, and everywhere in between. We recently closed out our tour of summer music festivals across the region, but luckily the festival fun doesn't quite stop there. This week we'll be reviewing the lineups of a couple of fall festivals coming up over the next few months, highlighting some of the artists from Eastern and Central Europe and Eurasia that will be playing at this year's WOMEX World Music Expo in mid to late October, and Latvia's Riga Music Week in early November. We started off with a song from an artist that's set to perform at this year's WOMEX, an annual event that brings together professionals from the world music scene from around the globe and includes a trade fair, presentations, films, and concerts. This year, the event will take place in Spain from October 21st to 25th, and the song we just heard came from a Greek singer-songwriter named Alkione that will be performing at an off-WOMEX side event this year.

Taking inspiration from the mountains of northern Greece, she sings in English and Greek with songs that range from indie pop to more Greek folk arrangements like the one we just heard. That song was called Apanos din Triantafilia, or Up on the Rosebush, and it's her variation on a traditional song from Halkidiki in Greek Macedonia. The song references spring flowers, nesting birds, and a young bride, and I always love a good hand-clapping track, so hope you enjoyed that one to kick us off. For the next one, we'll hear from another group performing at a Womex showcase this year with regional connections, the Kazakh artist Aijan Sultan, who is now based in Finland. Aijan creates folk rock and folktronica music that brings together Kazakh throat singing and traditional instruments with live electronics from her Finnish counterpart Saku Limatainen. The song I want to feature from Aijan today is going to be one she released last year called Nine On, or This Is It, which is a song of self-empowerment and womanly strength with lyrics that sing in both Kazakh and Finnish. Aijan said the track was inspired by her own experience as a disabled woman living in a patriarchal society who no longer wants to apologize for being different. So a powerful song with lots of cool folk fusion elements. Hope you enjoy. This is going to be Aijan Sultan with her song Nine On.

One of the other regional acts that I want to feature from this year's Womex Showcase lineup is Greek duo Kadinelia. They've been creating music together since 2015, making songs that incorporate Greek and Bulgarian folk, acoustic guitar, bagpipes, blues, and funk. The song I want to play from them next comes from their latest album, released in 2026, called Aima in Aspiti, a song titled To Sinefo, or The Cloud. This one has a great rhythm and blues feel to it, with a lovely blend of guitar and vocal melodies, so I hope you like it as much as I did. This is going to be Greek duo Kadinelia with the song To Sinefo.

You're listening to Radio Stoyevsky, which features music from Russia, the Balkans, and everywhere in between. I now want to introduce you to a Ukrainian artist that's going to be performing at one of Womex's off-Womex events, the Folktronica musician from Lviv, Gordy Staruch. His songs often reimagine the sounds of the hurdy-gurdy, a unique string instrument that produces sound by turning a hand-cranked wheel by mixing it with electronic beats and Ukrainian folk melodies. The song I want to feature next from Gordy is going to be one he released in July this year called Het Bido, or Get Out Misfortune. The track is a remake of a humorous kobzar, or minstrel song, first recorded in the late 19th century in the Poltava region of Ukraine, which prominently features the Hutsul bagpipe, a type of bagpipe which is unique to the Hutsul region. So with this one, I hope you can shoo away all your misfortunes. It's going to be Gordy Staruch with his song Het Bido.

We're now going to shift to explore the lineup of another music festival happening a little later in the fall in the region, the Latvian event Riga Music Week. Riga Music Week is one of the newer festival conference-type events that has followed the example of Estonia's Tallinn Music Week Festival, bringing Latvian, regional, and international artists, music industry professionals, and music enthusiasts to Riga for a few days, gathering for festival-type showcases as well as expo events, networking, and panel discussions about trends in the music industry. This year, the event is taking place from November 4th through 6th and will feature a great lineup of artists from Latvia and the Baltics, as well as from the wider Eastern European region and further away. One of the groups performing from closer to home at the festival this year is the one I'm going to play next, a Latvian ethno-rock band named Laimas Muzikanti. They were formed in Daugavpils, Latvia in 1995, and their music brings together traditional Latvian folk songs and instruments with energetic polka rhythms, rock guitar riffs, and contemporary arrangements. The group celebrated their 30th year together this year with a special series of concerts, and today we'll be continuing to congratulate them as we listen to their song Zaltonete, or Yellowstone. It comes off their 2023 album Turu Buru and is apparently a Latgalian folk song. It starts out with vocals and hand clapping, gradually adding new layers before bursting into some energetic flute solos and much more. So lots to get your blood flowing with this next one. Hope you like it. This is going to be the song Zaltonete by Laimas Muzikanti. Zaltan!

We'll keep exploring some of the Latvian acts at this year's Riga Music Week next with a song from Latvian pop rock band Tā nav saule, or That Is Not the Sun. Their songs are known for their light rock sound, and they're still a relatively new band on the Latvian music scene, releasing their debut self-titled album last year. I'm going to play a song from that album next called Par Pilsētu, or Over the City, which is one about the search for inner peace amidst the chaos of our thoughts. You can let this one lift you out of whatever distracting web of thoughts you might be lost in lately to sail peacefully over some imaginary city as you listen. This is going to be Latvian band Tā nav saule with the song Par Pilsētu.

This is Radio Stoyevsky, which features music from Russia, the Balkans, and everywhere in between. Today, foraging through the lineups of two international fall music festivals, Womex and Riga Music Week, for some of the most interesting regional artists that will be performing there this year. Up next, we're going to check out another band that audiences at the Riga Music Week will get to enjoy, the Lithuanian multi-genre band Antikvariniai Kasparovskio Dantys, which translates to Kasparovsky's False Teeth. They're hard to put in a single box genre-wise, with songs that span from Balkan to Latin to reggae to mariachi, but are undoubtedly known for their creative and entertaining performances. They've released 4 albums since 2015, and today I'm going to play a fun song of theirs from their 2019 album, Nieko ne rekia darit, or You Don't Need to Do Anything, called Mangai or Mangoes. It's a goofy song about the singer's desire for a neighbor's delicious mangoes, and it has an even sillier music video featuring the band playing their instruments underwater in a pond and getting trapped in a bubble. So definitely check that out for more entertainment. But for now, hope you enjoy the song itself. This is going to be the song Mangai by Lithuanian band Antikvariniai Kasparovskio Dantys.

The next group I want to feature is going to be one that will travel from a little further away, though still in the Baltic region, to perform in this year's Riga Music Week lineup, the Estonian alternative rock band Sibyl Vane. Formed in 2010, the band is fronted by a female vocalist, and they sing mostly in English with sounds that combine indie rock with pop and post-punk. The band released a new album in March called Vortex, which I'm sure the band will be promoting at the festival, but today I actually want to play a song from one of their earlier albums from 2020, Duchess, called Go Baby Go. This one's a more energetic one about two people that used to be close when they were younger, but have drifted apart after one of them starts a family. So a common tale of adulthood depicted in this next one. It's going to be Sibyl Vane from Estonia with the song Go Baby Go.

Another one of the acts set to perform at Riga Music Week this year from further away is the Ukrainian singer-songwriter Postman, real name Konstantin Pochtar, who's now based partially in Poland. He's a multi-instrumentalist whose music often blends folk rock, psychedelic, and baroque pop, and the song I'm going to play from him next is one of his more acoustic numbers from his 2015 mini-album Bale i Korabli, or Balls and Ships. The song I'm going to play next is the title track from that collection that gives off some Bob Dylan vibes to me. It's a poetic, socially critical one that sings about being fed promises and garbage while time leaks from the cracks. It's a nice, gentle one, so you can sit back and enjoy for this next one. It's going to be Postman from Ukraine with his song Bale i Korabli.

The next artist I want to feature from the Riga Music Week lineup this year is the Estonian singer-songwriter Susanna Victoria. She's a multi-talented musician that sings and plays the flute and bagpipes, forging Estonian folk with modern electronic sounds. She has two albums out so far, and the song I'm going to play next is going to be one she released more recently in June this year called Soja Meretul, or Warm Sea Breeze. The song is driven by nautical bagpipe sounds and will bring the warmth of summer into your autumn for a bit as you listen. It's going to be Susanna Victoria with her song Soja Meretul.

You're listening to Radio Stoyevsky, which features music from Russia, the Balkans, and everywhere in between. We'll now move on to a song from another Latvian act set to perform at Riga Music Week this year, the rock and indie folk project Pacific K, led by singer-songwriter Kristaps Bedrītis. Pacific K's songs are mostly in English and often have a kind of meditative feel to them, as I think you'll hear a bit in this next one called White Wanderer. The song was released on Pacific K's 2020 album Light Between Oceans, and seems to be another one about the search for inner peace, so maybe a running theme in this episode. Wishing you some inner peace as you listen, it's going to be Pacific K with the song White Wanderer.

We're now going to check out a song from a Georgian band that would be heading to Latvia for Riga Music Week this year, the indie, psychedelic, and alternative rock band 4D Monster Lobsters. They're based in Tbilisi and have developed a distinctive place in Georgia's alternative scene, making some pretty whimsical Georgian and English language songs since around 2020. They released a new album called Travel Guide earlier this year, featuring a number of songs inspired by different travel destinations for Georgians that want to escape their country, according to the band, including songs about places like Kyoto, Prague, Salamanca, and Sicily. This one I'm going to play next from that album, however, is actually one themed around a place within Georgia itself, a song called Paravani. The song's title references Lake Paravani, a large, high-altitude lake in southern Georgia that often freezes over the winter. Definitely some cool pictures of it online if you want to Google it, but for now, hope you can at least draw some images in your head as you listen. This is going to be Georgian band 4D Monster Lobsters with their song Paravani.

to close out our show today with a song from one last band that will be performing at Latvia's Riga Music Week Festival next month, the ever-present on this show Estonian folk fusion group Sadu. Sadu rocketed to success in the past year or two with uplifting songs that bring Estonian bagpipes, violin, and folk-inspired melodies together with modern-day pop sounds. I've played many of their songs on past episodes of Radio Stoyevsky, but today we'll hear one more from them that we haven't heard in this show yet, a song called Mustrid, or Patterns, from their 2025 album Problemid Paradisis. It's a slower track that encourages the listener to identify the patterns in their own lives and find the strength to break away from them when they need to find their own direction. So hope this song will help you to break free from whatever vicious cycles keep drawing you down as you head into the rest of your week. With that, I hope you've enjoyed this week's exploration of artists from the region taking part in several upcoming fall conference festivals, including the Womex Worldwide Expo in October and Latvia's Riga Music Week in November. We'll be back next week, but hope you'll continue to follow Radio Stoyevsky on Mixcloud, Facebook, and Instagram for all the latest updates in the meantime. This is going to be the song Mustrid by Estonian group Sadu.

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0: I looked up at my friend Terry and said, "Did you hear that? Didn't you hear someone scream?" He said, "No."
1: You're going to love this. Just love it.
2: There's no earthly way of knowing
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2: which direction we are going.

0: This engine's still warm.
1: Say, did you see the skid marks out here? They go at a direct right angle to the direction of travel.
0: No digs in the macadam either. Somebody was hurt. There's blood all over this thing.
2: What is this black menace that kills everything it sees and hears?

was married once to Betty Lou and twice to Carol Sue. Those doggone women nearly drove me mad.

Good evening, you are tuned to the Night Train Cocktail Lounge, riding the rails back into the past, kicking up the dust into the dusk, listening to sounds from back when. I am your host, Brian Manley. Thank you so much for joining me once again as we journey down the tracks and see where we end up. It's always a learning experience. Let me tell you where we've been. That was Wendell Williams. Song LSD Buddy. You must be reading my mail. Scavengers in there doing Bogus out of El Paso. We had Paolo Conte with Via Con Me. Paramalar with Ayabak Yildiza. Evie Sands from 1979 with a great song called You Can Do It. And started everything off with Roy Acuff and the Wabash Cannonball. Again, this is the Night Train Cocktail Lounge. All right. Why don't we get back into the music? With some Alice Cooper.

0: sitting right next to you. You may be a beautiful people too. And if you take care of him, well, then maybe he'll take care of you. 'Cause all of the beautiful people do. And I'm a beautiful people too.
1: Melanie ended that set with Beautiful People. We had the Saturday Night Band doing Come On, Dance, Dance from 1979. Alice Cooper in there with Yeah, Yeah, Yeah from the 1971 album Killer. That was in that set. You're listening to the Night Train Cocktail Lounge. I'm your host, Brian Manley. Appreciate you being here. We're going to get back into the lounge now. With the Damned.

0: The cops will find your license plate, then they'll find you with a bullet hole. Our goose will be cooked.
1: I'll have to operate.
0: Oh, no, you don't! No!
2: Well, Captain, what do we do now?
3: I don't know.

0: was on time, but once, and then it was 10 minutes late. Hank Williams is having quite a time getting that barrel of salt in his wagon.
1: Hank ain't the man he used to be, is he, Johnny?
0: No, he never was. Well, here she comes.
1: Baggage transfer.
0: There's a fella in the car talking to you, Jack. Are you talking to me, mister?
2: I was talking right at you.
0: You're a bad shot. You missed me a mile.
2: What's the population of this town?
0: Principally fruit.
2: I don't mean what do you raise, but how many people live here?
0: Get out and count them. They're all here at train time.
2: Anything going on?

0: sympathy quartet.
1: You mean symphony, don't you?
0: No sympathy. They have the sympathy of the whole village when they sing.
1: The local quartet?
0: No, barbershop. What business be you in?
1: Chiropractor.
0: I don't mean your politics. What be you doing?
1: Chiropractor.
0: Oh.

What did he say he was doing, Jim? Kyrie O'Packer. Smart feller, I'll bet he tells a lot of it.

weird track from 1919. Uncle Josh and the Premier American Quartet doing Train Time at Punkin Center. We had Martin Denny in there with Time and Tide. Don Tierra and his enchanting violins with Hawaiian guitar, oddly. And started everything off with The Damned doing I Just Can't Be Happy Today from the 1979 album Machine Gun Etiquette. This has been the Night Train Cocktail Lounge. Thank you so much for joining me. Stay tuned to the station for more excellent programming. We're going to close the lounge out with Argent. Everybody have a great week.

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0: 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Voice your concerns about how our springs are being used at the meeting 9 a.m. Tuesday at the district headquarters in Live Oak, or email Chloe at floridaspringscouncil.org.

0: On Tuesday, October 27th at noon, the Alachua County Board of Commissioners will hear public comment about the usage of the new parking garage in the expanded judicial campus. The county has stated their preference is to keep this garage dedicated to court parking rather than open it to the public outside of court hours. 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
0: The grand opening of the new Pride Center is set for Saturday, November 14th. 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

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Gertner, and like a good host, I'd like to let you know what we're going to listen to before we get to listening to it. So here comes On My Own from Shaky Graves.

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Gertner here, your host of The Morning Wave on WGOT-LP Gainesville. That's the GOAT, Gainesville's community radio, independent, non-profit, volunteer-driven radio right here in Gainesville, Florida. Thanks for tuning in. I'd like to let you know what you've been listening to. You just heard And God Saw from Alinus and Bonnie Prince Billy. Before that, it was Why I Bought a House from Asher White, T-Man from Johnny Fritz, and On My Own from Shaky Graves. Now here comes Hermanos Gutierrez with Los Ojos del Condor.

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Thanks for tuning in. I'm your host, H.R. Gertner, and I'd like to let you know what you've been listening to on your community radio station. And you just heard Heavy Tobacco from Angela Autumn. Before that, it was Ring of Smoke from Particle Kid, Bury Me the Shovel from Greg Freeman, To Do from Lamb Chop, and Los Ojos del Condor from Hermanos Gutierrez. Now here comes I Still Hear Laura Lee from Jesse Sykes and The Sweet Hereafter.

writing songs and singing them for nigh on 30 years. I like it. I love it. It started out as a way for me to communicate with other people and myself and the spirits. I don't want to say that it saved my life, but it gave me a life. So I took my show on the road, and I made some good friends that I still have today. And I talked to the girls that smiled at me, but in the end I realized it's probably best just to let them be. I remember

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Exact opposite reason of why I got into this in the first place. I started to wonder, is this creativity or pathology? Am I the pathologist?

0: Scotchman, he must have been drunk. As I was my watch and trunk. Here we are at the end of another edition of The Morning Wave on WGOT-LP Gainesville. That's 100.1 FM. 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Back to the moment at hand, I'm your host, H.R. Gertner, and I want to let you know what you've been listening to before I let you go. So we kicked off the final set of today's show with I Still Hear Laura Lee from Jesse Sykes and The Sweet Hereafter. Followed that with Pathel OG from Bill Callahan. Then you heard Victory Lap from L. Michelle's Affair. And we closed the show with a little bit of Rock Island Line from Jake Xerxes Fusel. So thanks again for tuning in, and have a great day. Catch a wave and you're sitting on top of the world.
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3: 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And First Wave. 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
4: Oh, that's worth it, though.
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3: That's right. 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
4: Yeah.
3: Right? You won't keep it, right?
4: Oh, yeah.
2: On Tuesday, October 27th at noon, the Alachua County Board of Commissioners will hear public comment about the usage of the new parking garage in the expanded judicial campus. The county has stated their preference is to keep this garage dedicated to court parking rather than open it to the public outside of court hours. Voice your opinion to the county on Tuesday, October 27th at noon.
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0: syndicalist union of the IWW or Wobblies led by radicals such as Big Bill Haywood lead hundreds of thousands of industrial workers on walkouts. Socialist politicians led by the firebrand Eugene Debs, who in 1912 pulled 1 million votes in the presidential race, terrify Wilson and the ruling business elites. Wilson, who ran for re-election promising to keep the country out of World War I, reverses himself in 1917. The nation's entry into the war becomes the catalyst to crush the radical left. Congress passes the Espionage Act in 1917, which not only criminalizes espionage, but speech deemed critical of the government. Wilson hopes to include a provision for direct censorship of newspapers, but Congress denies his request. Congress the next year, however, passes an amendment known as the Sedition Act, which makes it a crime to use disloyal or profane language that could encourage contempt for the Constitution or the flag. The Espionage Act and the Sedition Act become the tools used by the Wilson administration to silence anti-war progressives and the populist forces. The Postmaster General, Albert Burleson, empowered by the Espionage Act, cancels the special mailing privileges of the journals he condemns as unpatriotic, instantly hiking their postal rates and putting about 100, including the socialist journal The Masses, out of business. A few thousand people, including Debs, are arrested for their continued denunciation of the war and calls for draft resistance and strikes. Vigilante groups such as the American Protection League, roused by the inflamed war propaganda and nationalist call to arms, physically attack and at times lynch war opponents. The golden era of American journalism and social reform comes to an end. The Dissidents tells this story through the experiences of radical political cartoonists, including Art Young, Boardman Robinson, Robert Miner, Maurice Becker, and Cornelia Barnes, and journalists such as Max Eastman and John Reed, as well as socialist luminaries such as Emma Goldman and Debs. The cartoonists, he writes about, are swiftly caught up in Wilson's dragnet. They are indicted for sedition and put on trial with 20-year sentences hanging over their heads. Two flee into exile, another is incarcerated by the U.S. Army and scheduled for execution. Backdurf, who began his career as a journalist and political cartoonist, masterfully captures this momentous moment in American history, one that in many ways mirrors what we are experiencing under the presidency of Donald Trump. Joining me to discuss his book, Dissidents, is Durf Backdurf. Okay, I'm not going to gush too much, but I love this book.
1: Thank you, Chris.
0: As I said before, Durf, before we went on the air, because I'm friends with Joe Sacco, I know how incredibly labor-intensive it is for really great cartoonists like yourself. And so it's not just the dialogue, it's not just the words, but it's the intricacy of the drawings and the detail, which speak almost as much, I think, as the dialogue itself. It's extremely important, just to give a caveat to readers of graphic novels, that they spend a lot of time looking at what you drew. So let's explain, I did a little bit in the introduction, but let's explain why this moment in American history is so important, what drew you to it. And then I did not know, although I knew about the suppression of the masses, I did not know until I read your book about the individual suffering or persecution that was meted out on cartoonists.
1: That's right. And they were at the center of it, and is often overlooked for the usual reasons in America. You know, comics don't count. But in 1917, they very much counted, and the government, the Wilson government, was absolutely terrified of these images. So they moved against them. And these guys were big celebrities, Art Young and Boardman and Miner especially, very famous around the country and very influential. So they had to be silenced. And the government went to extraordinary efforts to

0: Well, what's interesting is, and this is the way totalitarianism always works, is that it was incremental. They didn't just show up at their door. Eventually, they showed up at their door. No,
1: they tried. But they did a little bit in the usual ways. It's a lot like COINTELPRO. You know, a lot of it was behind the scenes. People didn't realize it was happening, or suspected it was happening, but didn't know for sure. And then finally, when the government made their move, you know, they had already put in a year's worth of surveillance and dirty tricks to get to that moment.
0: Well, it also crushed a lot of the outlets that they were able to publish in.
1: Yeah, yeah. Well, they got banned from newsstands, for example. And that was done very much behind the scenes and through other entities. You know, they went through local entities to get them banished from newsstands or subway stands. And this is the way, I mean, things were distributed back then. They had to be sold person to person. And then they banned them from the mail, which just crushed a lot of these publications. They all went under when that happened, because how are you going to get the thing to your subscribers?
0: Let's talk about the masses. Mm-hmm. So you tell this, it works. It's a trope, but it works in your book. You have this fictional cartoonist who kind of is the narrator of the story.
1: He is the narrator. Yeah. I needed it to be.
0: That's right.
1: To be able to explain what was happening to these cartoonists and able to explain the cartoons themselves, because I'm dredging up 110-year-old cartoons here, and I needed someone to explain the context and why they were so incendiary and why the government was so terrified of them. So I kicked around a couple ideas, and this is the one I just came up with. I think it works.
0: It works. Yeah, it's like the stage manager in our
1: team. Right, exactly.
0: So let's talk about the masses. And as I told you before, I visited Eugene V. Debs' house. It's a museum, not widely visited, in Terre Haute. And they have an archive of the masses, which I spent, you know, a couple hours going through. And you're right. I mean, these cartoons were often, let's talk a little bit about, and we'll show some of the ones you mentioned. They're very powerful, but what's interesting is they're often, plastered on the front page of the masses. You can, you know, once you see them, you realize it's not just the artistic impact, but the emotional impact that they had.
1: It was an astonishing magazine. It was only around for 6 years, but you know, the roster of people they had writing for this thing and drawing for this thing is jaw-dropping. And even though it didn't have a terribly wide distribution, I think they printed about 30,000 copies, its impact was far greater than just those subscription numbers. Everybody knew it. Everybody was talking about it. And it's just beautiful. I mean, the covers, as you mentioned, are just, they're amazing. And they did have a huge impact. It was big, too. I mean, The Masses is an enormous periodical, about the size of, like, the old Life magazine. You know, it's oversized. And so the impact on the stands just must have been tremendous when you had these really colorful, powerful covers. And then you open it up, and inside, the content is just, it's incredible. From John Reed to Max Eastman to Floyd Dell to Mary Ellen Vorse. And even though it was only around for 6 years, its impact, its influence certainly extended well into the future. I mean, you can draw a straight line from The Masses to, say, The Village Voice of the 50s. It had that kind of reverberation. I first discovered it in college, when I was at Ohio State, where the Cartoon Museum is, which is this huge institution now. And one of my profs was the founding curator, and she's the one who really directed me to The Masses. She said, take a look at this stuff. I think you would really like it. And it had a big impact on me, and I've just carried it around with me ever since.
0: Just before we talk about some of the images, there's a wonderful essay by Dwight MacDonald called Mass Cult, Mid Cult, when you talk about having a circulation of only 30,000, and I'm sure MacDonald was, you know, intimately familiar with the masses, and he cautions great artists, great intellectuals, great writers, not to play to the crowd, that the impact comes from your honesty, your clarity, and even your radicalism, and that, you know, reaching large numbers doesn't, especially when you are producing watered down material, doesn't mean you necessarily have much of an impact at all. That
1: right.
0: What you said reminded me. Right. But let's talk some of the go ahead.
1: No, go ahead. That's all right.
0: Let's talk about some of the images, which you reprint in your book. Mm-hmm. I mean, they're incredible.
1: Yeah.
0: But just some of the ones that you decide to put in your book and why you think they're so impressive.
1: Well, the first one that I immediately went to was by Robert Minor called The Perfect Soldier, which is a cartoon that keeps popping up to this day. I mean, every time we get involved in some, you know, misadventure in another country, there's the perfect soldier again. And especially when the saber rattling begins and whatever autocrats in power talks about reviving the draft or, you know, beefing up the armed forces. It's, I think, one of a handful of political cartoons that stand as the all-time greats. It's right up there with, you know, Nixon campaigning out of the gutter by Herb Lock, or Bill Malden's statue of Abraham Lincoln with his face buried in his hands after JFK's assassination. I mean, it's that good. So I start the book off with that because that cartoon had a big impact on me. When I was doing bad political cartoons at Ohio State, I had a bad copy of that cartoon pinned over my drawing board just as inspiration.
0: Describe it.
1: It is a doctor examining a new inductee in the draft office and rubbing his hands with a big look of glee and saying, "At last, the perfect soldier." And you see this giant, muscular body with no head. So it's timeless. And it's been constantly reworked. I just saw a modern cartoonist redoing that cartoon a couple weeks ago. So that's the one that I started with. And then you just move on from there. There's probably a dozen cartoons published in the masses that have that kind of power.
0: Talk about a couple, just before we get into your book, a couple of the other cartoons that you reprint from the masses in your book.
1: Well, there's a lot by Art Young, who was almost completely forgotten now, but he was the dominant political cartoonist of the day. He was a protege of Thomas Nast, who I'm sure you know, back from the 19th century, the guy who is credited with inventing political cartoons. He didn't, but he certainly popularized them. And then came Art Young right after him, and he dominated the field for the next 25 years until the trials and the government moved to crush him. And after that, his career was kind of greatly compromised. But his images are just amazing. And what I love best about a lot of these cartoonists, not all of them, but a lot, especially Art, is they weren't predictable. I mean, yes, Art was a diehard socialist, but he described himself as a non-Bolshevik socialist. So he was not swallowing, you know, the dogma from Moscow that a lot of people did in the American left, especially in the 20s. He had his own thoughts, and he had his own opinions. And he was just a master. He was indicted. He had for a cartoon that was titled Having Their Fling, which shows, there was a banker, a financier, a politician, and a clergyman dancing in glee around the floor, throwing money in the air, while above them on a balcony, the devil was leading a band that was playing artillery cannons and war drums, and that got him an indictment, and they wanted to throw him in jail for 20 years for that cartoon. So that's very typical Art Young. They're just amazing, monumental cartoons. He was a brilliant artist and a brilliant writer. And he was funny, which is, you know, yeah. You don't necessarily
0: relate. You'd read that thing about when they put him on trial. Even on trial, he was funny.
1: Yeah, he was.
0: In your book, you can tell the story. So the guy's, what is he facing, 20 years in prison or something?
1: And he kept falling asleep. Yeah, and snoring loudly.
0: He kept falling asleep. And then you can say what he said at the trial. Some of the things he said.
1: I don't want to give away the good one, but
0: okay, all right. Okay.
1: Yeah, he was, of course, a brilliant man, and when the prosecutor tried to get the best of him, it didn't work out very well for the prosecutor. The prosecutor demanded to know if his drawings were made to discourage enlistment in the United States, and Art Young held up his sketchbook and said, "Well, I just drew a caricature of you. Do you think this would discourage people from enlisting?" And he shows this brilliant caricature of the prosecutor. So, I mean, this was not a guy you trifled with, but he was funny, and that's not usually what you associate with radicals at the time. You know, they were deadly serious.
0: Well, you get a little bit into that split. Was it Minor who, you know, it's interesting that how many people go to the Soviet Union. Some of them, like Emma Goldman and Berkman, are forced
1: Max
0: to
1: Eastman
0: go because
1: as
0: they're
1: well.
0: Deported.
1: Yeah, Max Eastman.
0: And Max Eastman. But they really sour pretty quickly on the, Emma Goldman became a very fierce critic.
1: So did Eastman.
0: And Eastman, yeah.
1: Well, seeing the Red Terror in action, you know, that would kind of pop your balloon as far as optimism goes. What's important to remember about, you know, this time is that, you know, none of this stuff had been tried before. Mm. It was just theory bouncing around, anarchism or syndicalism or socialism, whatever. It was just theory being debated in cafes and in universities. It had never really been put into practice. So it was all optimistic. And then it's amazing how fast it gave way to carnage and genocide. Kind of depressing, really.
0: So, I mean, you have the Russian Revolution.
1: Right in the middle of it. 1917.
0: Yeah. And, of course, the ruling elites, like, are terrified because they think they're next. Unfortunately, they were not.
1: Right.
0: Let's talk a little bit about the moment. Now, I had known about the American Legion. These were veterans who were used to beat up wobblies. The gun thugs, the Pinkertons, but I didn't know much, which is a central party book, about the American Protection League, which is their version of ICE.
1: Yeah, exactly.
0: So that's why the book is so important, because when these ruling capitalist elites feel threatened, they're vicious.
1: Yeah, they all respond the same way, don't they?
0: They all respond the same way. But let's talk about the American Protection League.
1: It was a group of volunteer patriots established by a businessman in Chicago who came up with the idea for this organization of secret agents who would report directly to the Justice Department and the Bureau of Investigation, which is the precursor to the FBI. Because the BOI in 1916 was very small. It was just a couple hundred agents around the country. So these patriots felt that more was needed. So they formed this organization, and very quickly it grew to astonishing numbers. 100,000 agents by the end of the first year, 250,000 agents at its peak. It had offices in every city and town of significance in the country. And they were muscle. And they went around and intimidated immigrants. They threatened people who were not patriotic enough. They, you know, shook people down to join war bond drives. They spied and on anyone who was suspicious, which was almost everyone. And they answered to no one. their activities were mostly secret. So it was really there's not a lot out there on them, because after the war, when they disbanded under some pretty severe political pressure by that point, they destroyed all their records. The reports that they themselves describe, or that they trucked them to city incinerators and hand fed them into the fires. So there's almost nothing on these guys. We don't know who were their members. We don't know who their agents were. We know some of them. I was able to find in news stories back from the time where they were listed. But I mean, it was just they just ran rampant over society during that 2 year period, and they quickly added muscle, and then they were deployed against union organizing efforts. So there were a lot of strikes during this time, especially as the war wound down, and they were sent in to be basically a government-sanctioned Pinkertons. I mean, they might as well have been an official offshoot of the federal government, because they acted like it. It was a scary, scary group. And a lot of them afterwards, they joined other vigilante groups, including in the South, the Ku Klux Klan. That's how the
0: Not
1: Klan
0: just
1: really.
0: the South, Durf,
1: Yeah, well,
0: Illinois,
1: Indiana too, sure, in the North.
0: Indiana.
1: No, they had a big presence in the revived Ku Klux Klan in the 20s. So they were not nice guys. It was a scary organization.
0: Well, Robert Paxton calls the Klan I think a quintessential fascist movement.
1: Right.
0: I mean, are the seeds of fascism, which of course have been with us for a long time. Let's talk a little bit about the other mechanism, which you chronicle in the book, by which they shut down dissent and free speech. Yes, you have the censorship, but you also have heavy propaganda, which you get into under Creel. You can talk about this. Heavy counter propaganda.
1: Yeah, sure. It was the first great era of propaganda in the United States. And Creel, George Creel, who was the head propagandist for Wilson and one of his closest advisors, was a master of it. Former staffer for the masses. He wrote for the masses. So he had socialist leanings anyways, but he became a very enthusiastic war supporter and patriot, and was responsible for turning public opinion into war fever, which he did with in remarkable efficiency. Because the American population was very reluctant to enter the war in Europe. I mean, they wanted nothing to do with it in 1915, for example. And as you mentioned, Woodrow Wilson ran on a platform of keeping America out of the war, which he had no intention of doing. It was a lie. And so there had to be a way for him to turn that public opinion, and he employed George Creel to do that. And very different than what would happen now, because obviously technology was very different, but it was public speakers, it was posters on every wall, it was, patriotic songs, and he drafted the mainstream press into playing along using threats, or just it was kind of similar to what happened during the invasion of Iraq. It just was deemed unprofitable to be seen as unpatriotic, so the press played along. Same thing.
0: Well, Randolph Bourne, who you mentioned briefly in your book, despairs at how this propaganda is so effective that it even seduces many people on the left.
1: Yeah. Oh, yeah. It
0: And
1: did.
0: we should be, and Creel, one of the innovations of Creel was to harness film, the film industry.
1: Yes.
0: And he had a massive budget. I mean, hundreds and hundreds of people worked for him. He ends up working, by the way, at the end of his career for Richard Nixon, of all people. And any publication in the country that did not support the war could not publish. If I'm correct, you may know Derf, Appeal to Reason, another socialist journal, mm-hmm. agreed, and maybe The Liberator, which followed the masses. But mm-hmm. if you did not editorially support the war, you could not publish.
1: With one exception, and that was Hearst. Hearst mm-hmm. was a non-interventionalist, and he didn't really oppose the war, but he didn't support it either. But he was so powerful that Wilson figured he couldn't take him on. That was the only exception.
0: So Wilson harnesses Creel. He harnesses the Sedition Act, the Espionage Act, the goons from the American Patriot League, not just to further the war aims of the United States, but consolidate his own power.
1: Yeah.
0: And as we see in this current moment, Wilson also was talking about running for a third term.
1: He was indeed.
0: And it was finally, we were saved from Wilson. I live in Princeton, by the way. They haven't quite figured out
1: yeah.
0: who Woodrow Wilson is.
1: Mr. Wilson's spawning ground.
0: And he's felled by a stroke. Mm-hmm. quite a crippling stroke. And then his wife, in essence, becomes his surrogate. I guess if this happens to Trump, it'll be Natalie Harp,
1: right.
0: Who runs runs the country.
1: Yeah, it's a remarkable period. 17 months, he was bedridden and essentially incapacitated. And his wife and his personal secretary, who would be akin to the chief of staff now, ran the country secretly in his stead, issuing orders on his behalf, even though he probably didn't have any say whatsoever. 17 months.
0: Yeah.
1: Now, Wilson probably, I think he probably would have been slaughtered in the election because of what he had done to his former allies on the left. I mean, he had, you know, crushed the Socialist Party, had hunted down and imprisoned a lot of his former political allies. So they abandoned him during the midterm elections, and the Democrats got murdered in the midterm. So I think he probably would have lost. I think that's kind of what most people believe. But yeah, he was planning to run again.
0: Let's talk about why this is such, and I think you are right, in my own book, Death of the Liberal Class, I spend a lot of time on this period in history as well for the same reason you did. Why is it so important that we understand what happened then?
1: Because we've been here before.
0: Yeah.
1: And apparently we learned absolutely nothing from the experience, because it's chilling how much we're repeating it.
0: Yeah.
1: You know, Trump is not as smart as Wilson. He's not he's certainly a vulgarian. I mean, he's not as well spoken as Wilson, but he's every bit as, you know, egotistical and malevolent. I think that The Dissidents it's not a hopeful book. I mean, doesn't have a happy ending, but there is a glimmer of hope because we came through it. And, you know, we left our dance with outright fascism. I mean, it's a little before fascism, but right, we left that behind and returned to, you know, the illusion of democracy that we had before. So there is some hope there. I hope that's what people take away from this book, that it doesn't have to be inevitable.
0: But what it did, Dirk, is really cripple those populist movements.
1: Mm-hmm. Absolutely.
0: We did see a resurgence in the 1930s with the breakdown of capitalism, but then the McCarthy era, and you can talk a little bit about the Palmer raids, but the McCarthy era, and Ellen Schrecker has written some very good books on this, it narrowed the parameters of acceptable political opinion in which socialists and, you know, what was the New Deal? These were right. socialist policies. Right. I mean, I'm a socialist. I'm not a Leninist.
1: right.
0: So
1: me either.
0: Well, Chomsky calls the Bolshevik Revolution a counter-revolution. I mean,
1: yeah.
0: I think and under Bolshevism, he calls it just state capitalism.
1: Yeah. Well, it's a betrayal more than anything. It's a betrayal.
0: Yeah. Well, that's Chomsky. That's what Chomsky's argument is.
1: Yeah,
0: so
1: me too.
0: But let's talk a little bit about even though Wilson is defeating and we get Harding, I'm not sure that's a great improvement,
1: no.
0: although he did free Debs after 2 years in a federal prison. But it, you know, unions were outlawed. Unions mm-hmm. were not resurrected after that, not until the 30s. It was FDR who legalized, like the mine workers union and others. They were illegal entities. In the name of anti-communism, you know, the old CIO, the Wobblies, was eviscerated, destroyed. So there were very negative consequences that I think reverberate even a century later. Can you talk about those?
1: Yeah, Mitchell Palmer was the attorney general, the last attorney general under Wilson, and he was a demagogue with presidential aspirations. And his main plank was this anti-immigrant sentiment, which had really grown to great extremes after, you know, the golden door at Ellis Island was slammed shut with the Immigration Act. And his goal was especially to get rid of the radicals. And you know, the mainstream press was really behind this. I run some cartoons in there from some mainstream papers that, you know, shows Uncle Sam booting Bolsheviks out of the country and, you know, back across the ocean. It's just, it's very predictable and very, it's the same kind of stuff we're seeing now, you know, except, of course, the target is different. And the Palmer raids were a series of raids that Mitchell and the Justice Department unleashed against various radical organizations. And they rounded up quite a few of them, especially in New York City, and marched them onto a ship in the harbor called the Buford and shipped them back to Russia. They shipped them in secret under heavy armed guard. And Emma Goldman was among there. It's kind of this existential moment in the American radical left where people were actually thrown out of the country, stripped of citizenship or stripped of the right to stay here and sent to this place they'd never been before. So it's a remarkable chapter in history, and it didn't last long. The Red Scare petered out very quickly, the first Red Scare. But it set the stage for later Red Scares. And, you know, Trump's trying to stir one up right now, isn't he? So we're right back there again.
0: And just to close, let's draw some of the obvious parallels we have. I mean, Trump's even resurrected the word communist. The radical left, I don't know. I wish we had a radical left. I don't think there is one. You know, Antifa is a terrorist organization. They just declared Palestine Action, which is a UK group, like the UK, a terrorist organization. You have, you know, draconian attacks against the opposition. I mean, Steve Miller has called the Democratic Party an extremist group.
1: Yeah.
0: I'm paraphrasing. But let's draw the parallels between what you documented in your book and what's happening now.
1: They're terrifying parallels. And I started this book in the middle of the Biden administration. You know, it took me 3.5 years to do this book. So, you know, in a perfect world, it would have come out perhaps as, you know, the presidential election was taking place, but I just couldn't draw that fast. So when it finally comes out now, it's like, well, we're a little past the warning stage, but I think maybe these chilling parallels will reach some people. And it's remarkable that we apparently are unable to learn the lessons of the past. I don't know what that says about us. I guess you see the same thing in Europe with the rise of fascism now. Mm-hmm. It's like, seriously? Really? You're going to go that route again? So it seems to just be a rather depressing part of human nature that, you know, we fall for the propaganda, we fall for this, the allure of whatever, and just go back to the same spot.
0: Well, that allure is predicated on economic social inequality, I mean, always, which also was very pronounced at that period. Mm-hmm. You had Emma Goldman had this whole crusade for child labor. These were children 12, 10 years old working 10 hours a day. They couldn't even walk straight because they were carrying such heavy burdens on their backs, etc. So the exploitation was pronounced with the age of the robber barons in the same way that we have these trillionaires and Silicon Valley. There are many parallels. And unfortunately, that feeds, I mean, as Hannah Arendt says, totalitarian movements, fascist movements are based on magical thinking, like the Christian right. And it has an appeal to people who are desperate. It doesn't excuse, in the end, what they embrace. I just want to close by talking about the artists themselves, because as the repression, as the repression becomes more severe, you have artists who sell out, and you have artists who don't. What's the lesson, and what's the lesson to take away from that as an artist?
1: Well, I think that's a personal decision, you know, and it does affect legacy, I suppose. I mean, some of these guys were just trying to make a living, and they did, but they squandered perhaps their own greatness. That's the price they paid. Others, you know, I think they were true believers, like a guy like George Bellows, who went on to be a pretty renowned painter. He honestly believed in supporting the war. He had a change of heart. Was he right? Was he wrong? I don't think it was immoral. I think he, you know, that was his true feeling. So, okay. Others were strongly anti-war right to the end. Art Young never wavered. Boardman Robinson never wavered. Robert Minor became a fanatic. You know, he became a diehard Stalinist.
0: Yeah, you're right about that.
1: In life. And in fact, was the head of the American Communist Party at one point.
0: He stopped doing cartoons, didn't he?
1: He stopped doing cartoons. As Art Young said, he gave up being one of our greatest political cartoonists to become a third-rate politician. So it went both ways. You know, I think a cartoonist is always best when they're making cartoons. That's what we were born to do. And I don't know, when you have other delusions, it tends to undo your purpose in life. So it's a mixed bag. And other of the cartoonists who were certainly great cartoonists, like Cornelia Barnes, who was one of the first women cartoonists, she just kind of faded away, lost opportunities and failing health. And that happens too. So, I mean, there's no one path that lay before all of these cartoonists. Some went on to have a great deal of success. Others did not.
0: I don't know. I thought the hero of your book was Art Young.
1: Yeah, he is, I think. Yeah. But he was greatly compromised. He never recovered from the oppression that he suffered in 1917.
0: Yeah, he didn't, but he didn't lose his integrity.
1: No, he never lost his integrity.
0: You know,
1: God bless him.
0: I'm a former seminarian. It's called Losing Your Soul.
1: Well, Max Eastman later wrote a book titled Heroes I Have Known, and there was an entire chapter on Art Young. And I think that's a very apt way to describe him. He was a hero.
0: Yeah. Yeah, and I'm so glad you brought him back to us, because people like me, until I read your book, I didn't know who he was.
1: Oh, yeah. I'm hoping that this book will lead people to look a little closer at these guys, because they are well worth examining.
0: All right, well, get the book. It's amazing, Durf. I loved it.
1: Thank
0: I'm going to be completely honest. I read the whole thing in one night. I could not put it down. It was just wonderful, wonderful work. And thank you so much for doing the interview. And I want to thank Milena and Max, who produced the show. You can find me at chrishedges.substack.com.
2: Don Corleone Trump. Trump's White House runs a mob-style extortion racket that will bankrupt the country, the way Trump bankrupted his casinos. Written by Chris Hedges for the Chris Hedges Report, chrishedges.substack.com, narrated by Eunice Wong. I visited Donald Trump's Taj Mahal Casino in Atlantic City the day before it closed, in October 2016. The casino had two huge white gates, flanked by two-ton white cast-stone elephants. Its entrance was topped by an array of 70 turquoise and teal fiberglass minarets and a dozen gold-tipped domes. A neon sign with red and gold lettering read, "Trump Taj Mahal Casino and Resort." A lighted fountain in front of the glass casino doors was decorated with two rows of six white and gold urns. The Trump Taj Mahal, New Jersey's tallest building and the world's largest casino, cost $1.2 billion to build. The opulent suites, when they opened, were named after historical personalities: Alexander the Great, Michelangelo, Napoleon, and Cleopatra. The suites cost around $10,000 per day. Trump, whose name and image were plastered throughout the casino, employed his familiar hyperbole to call it the eighth wonder of the world. The casino operators were instructed to answer incoming calls with the words, "Thank you for calling the Trump Taj Mahal, where wonders never cease." The waitresses wore harem girl outfits. The casino went through bankruptcy 5 times. Trump is doing to the country what he did to the Taj Mahal. His administration is operating well beyond its means, with a budget of $7.4 trillion for fiscal year 2026, against projected revenue of just $5.6 trillion. Trump's idiocy has embroiled the United States in an endless and unwinnable war with Iran, which may tank the global economy. He's set to cut health coverage for 15 million people, along with food assistance and other basic needs programs. He has terminated the jobs of thousands of government employees. He has shut down U.S. aid, the U.S. Institute of Peace, and the Kennedy Center. He gutted Voice of America and vows to close the Department of Education. He withdrew from the World Health Organization and the Paris Climate Agreement twice. He continued the suspension of funding for the UN Relief and Works Agency for Palestinian Refugees in the Near East, UNRWA, which had begun under the Biden administration. He canceled thousands of U.S.-funded international development projects. He erased government data sets and climate-related web pages. He slashed the budgets for renewable energy initiatives while revoking federal carbon and pollution regulations. His scorched earth policies, which are dynamiting the foundations of the republic, are accompanied by a culture of corruption and deceit that is unmatched in American history. Trump, whose officials face accusations of insider trading and whose family has made more than $1.4 billion from crypto-related ventures since taking office, shamelessly profits from the fusion of unregulated cryptocurrency-based prediction markets and politics pioneered by gambling apps such as Polymarket. Donald Trump Jr.'s venture capital firm, 1789 Capital, is a major investor in Polymarket, where he sits on the advisory board. He has an estimated net worth of $400 million. He also serves as a strategic advisor at Kalshi, which gave him equity in the company worth some $300,000, now estimated to be worth millions. Kalshi recently announced it will allow users to bet on whether the FDA will approve individual drugs as safe and effective. Trump's Truth Social is developing a prediction market called Truth Predict. his administration sued Connecticut, Arizona, and Illinois in an attempt to block these states from regulating prediction markets. Truth Social also launched a $100,000 per month service offering quicker access to Trump's market-manipulating posts, a thinly disguised version of insider trading. The White House, replicating the mob-style shakedowns of Atlantic City's casino culture, demands huge payouts from corporations and billionaires in exchange for political favors and deregulation. The Wall Street Journal writes that Trump has amassed a slush fund of $800 million for pet projects, including his ballroom, presidential library, super PACs, and political issue committees. Trump's chief fundraiser, Meredith O'Rourke, nicknamed the Princess of Darkness, collects the payoffs with the blunt pitch, "The boss wants this money." The non-negotiable demand is lifted from the playbook of Nicodemo Little Nicky Scarfo, the head of the Bruno Scarfo crime family, whose extortion racket collected millions from Atlantic City construction firms, businesses, bars, restaurants, unions, which saw their health and welfare funds looted, and casinos. And just like the mob, once is never enough for the Trump crime syndicate. It always comes back for more. Trump, who, like most mobsters, is accompanied by a much younger Goomba, his latest being his executive assistant, Natalie Harp, has a long history of mob-like retribution. He issued executive orders targeting law firms that previously employed attorneys who investigated him. The firms lost security clearances and access to federal courthouses. Scrambling to placate Trump, they sheepishly succumbed to his demands. When I arrived at Trump's casino, the 22-space tour bus terminal was empty. Most of the 12 restaurants in the casino were closed. The casino's arena, seating 5,500 people, had shut its doors. The Trump Taj Mahal, like our republic, was about to die. When I walked inside the Taj, glittering Austrian crystal chandeliers, which cost $14 million each, dangled over the softly lit interior. I wrote in America the Farewell Tour. Many were missing strings of beads. The walls were covered with mirrors. I looked out at rows of gaming tables, blackjack tables, roulette wheels, and 3,000 slot machines that twinkled with colored lights. The slot machines emitted beeps, hums, and dings of various pitches. They stretched over an area the size of 3 football fields. The gambling floor was almost empty. The dealers stood in front of vacant, felt-covered tables. Most of the gamblers who slumped in the cushioned chairs in front of the slot machines were elderly and haggard. They robotically pulled down levers or pushed square buttons. They stared blankly at the spinning screens in front of them. One slot machine generates between $200 and $300 a day for the casino. The dedicated gamblers are given courtesy drinks. Housekeepers occasionally enter rooms to discover the corpses of elderly men or women who spend hours drinking more alcohol than their bodies could absorb. It is not uncommon for slot players to wet and soil themselves. The 17 computerized check-in desks near the entrance were empty, I continued. A lone clerk stood behind the long counter, facing empty rope lines. Toilets in the bathrooms, adorned with Carrara marble, were covered with plastic bags and had signs reading, "Out of order." I walked along the soiled and worn carpet through long, deserted, and poorly lit corridors on the upper floors. Semi-circular beige wall sconces, some of which enclosed burned-out bulbs, were placed every few feet on either side of the hall. The sconces were dirty and cracked. The ceiling had brown water spots. The air smelled of mold. 3/4 of the 1,250 rooms had been mothballed. The casino felt like a ghost ship. Gambling, like Trump's sham university and his Trump meme coin, is about selling escapist fantasies. It's about preying on people's despair. The spinning reels on the slot machines, for example, are an illusion. They do not slowly run out of momentum. They are programmed to appear that way. Computer chips determine the outcome the moment the button is pushed or the lever pulled. Virtual real mapping ensures that a jackpot symbol appears above or below the payline. The player has the impression of almost winning, spurring the gambler to bet more money. Trump, from his earliest days as a real estate developer, was enmeshed with the mob, including his cutthroat lawyer, Roy Cohn. Cohn represented Anthony Fat Tony Salerno, the boss of the Genovese crime family, and Carmine Galanti from the Bonanno crime family. Trump was schooled by Cohn and others in the art of extortion, blackmail, threats, and graft. He has, throughout his career, surrounded himself with mobsters, grifters, and sycophants. Joseph Wechselbaum, a 3-time convicted felon who was eventually imprisoned for trafficking marijuana and cocaine, managed Trump's helicopter fleet. The helicopters ferried high rollers to and from Trump casinos. These high rollers could get anything they desired, from sex with escorts to cocaine. Wechselbaum's easy access to drugs was probably an asset. When Wechselbaum was awaiting sentencing, Trump wrote to the judge that he was a credit to the community. The trafficker received a 3-year sentence, although he served only 18 months. The couriers who physically delivered the drugs for Wechselbaum got up to 20 years. When he was released from prison, Wechselbaum moved into Trump Tower with his girlfriend. Trump's casino opened in 1990 with a concert by Michael Jackson. It was an extravaganza built with $820 million of unsustainable debt, including the issuing of $675 million in junk bonds at a 14% interest rate. Marvin B. Rothman, a casino analyst at the Philadelphia investment firm Janney Montgomery Scott, told the Wall Street Journal that the Taj Mahal would need to make $1.3 million per day to meet its interest payments. No casino had ever brought in that much money. The Taj was doomed from the start, I wrote. Trump soon had to service interest rates of $95 million a year. He was able to get new loans for a while and then went bust. It was a brief and giddy moment of insane excess. But it was good for his outsized brand, even if it showed an atrocious lack of business sense. Trump had borrowed money at high interest rates and lied about the rates to regulators. Trump dumped the losses on stock and bondholders, who were fleeced for more than $1.5 billion. Numerous local contractors and suppliers, never paid by Trump, went bankrupt. Trump made out like a bandit. He put up little of his own money. He shifted personal debts to the casino and collected millions of dollars in salary, bonuses, and other payments. His casino employees collectively lost millions of dollars in retirement savings, along with their jobs. His business debts were offloaded on his investors. Trump owned 3 casinos in Atlantic City and 1 in Gary, Indiana. The Trump Plaza and the Trump Taj Mahal casinos were shut down. The Trump Marina, his 3rd casino, was sold to Texas billionaire Tilman Fertitta. Fertitta, currently Trump's ambassador to Italy, renamed it the Golden Nugget. Trump's casino in Indiana, a 340-foot vessel called the Trump Princess, declared bankruptcy in 2004. All failed because of Trump's insatiable greed and mismanagement. Trump is doing to the nation what he did to the Taj Mahal. He is harvesting and extorting the organizations he oversees for personal profit, while the rest of us are left bereft amid the ruins. That was Don Corleone Trump, written by Chris Hedges, narrated by Eunice Wong. For the Chris Hedges Report, chrishedges.substack.com.
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3: 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And we've got Bonnie Abtuk in the studio from CMC, Civic Media Center. Thanks for coming in. What's going on at CMC these days?
6: Oh, we have so many events all the time. Predominantly and preeminently at this moment, we're trying to fundraise for the space itself. It is a radical library that's been active, I think, now pushing 30 years, which is a very special thing, particularly in the oppressive climate of the moment, political climate, and that is, you know, very antagonistic towards radical history and education.
3: Yeah, for people that are not familiar with CMC, what would be your elevator pitch, so to speak?
6: Oh, gosh. I wish you had Jimmy here in the studio with you. I'm not Jimmy, but what I've got is that think about the tradition of the Independent Media Center from, you know, predominantly the late 90s to mid-2000s. And then mix that with a massive archive and mutual aid space that also hosts events, teach-ins, film screenings, concerts, all kinds of shows, weird performance art, etc., gallery showings. Yeah, anything that you can think of, if it is rad, we're probably into it.
3: Okay. And if people want to find specifics, do you have a website, Facebook page, both, or what?
6: Sure. We got website, Facebook, and Instagram. It's the Civic Media Center, I believe, .org. And then we also have the Civic Media Center on Instagram and Facebook as well.
3: Okay. Simple as that. Thanks for coming in.
6: Yeah, surely. One more thing I'd love to mention, if that's all right, is just like some of the amazing organizing activities that take place out of here, both in terms of mutual aid, like I mentioned, and also a lot of solidarity work. There's the Books to Prisoners, which is packing books most Tuesday nights or two a month at least. I would check the schedule to make sure every other Tuesday evening. There's Florida Prisoner Solidarity that meets to write letters to those behind bars. There's the Free Store that happens on the third Saturday of every month for most of the day, or most of the afternoon at least, which is a pop-up where you can get many of your resource needs met and also unburden yourself of items that you may no longer need cluttering your space or not giving you joy anymore. We have the Free Grocery Store on Tuesday afternoons. Most Tuesday afternoons, again, check the schedule, which is just a amazing food giveaway that's completely free, of course. And then we have Food Not Bombs on Friday evenings as well, across the street from the Civic Media Center in the park. We're always looking for more volunteers. We're always looking for more donations for all of these things. And through a lot of these organizations also are loose pop-ups that provide herbal medicine, like Gainesville Herbal Aid and my project, also the Mobile Apothecary Project, or MAP. And we're always looking for donations, in particular of menstruums. Those are liquids that we can extract medicine into, like high-quality, high-proof alcohols, glycerin, apple cider vinegar, honey. We need a lot of honey. And we're always looking for clean containers also that we can pour our medicines into. And any medicines that other people want to share with us too, we are trying to redistribute into the world to share with others. Thank you so much. Yeah, I also just wanted to shout out that another amazing solidarity organization called Jewish Voice for Peace is collaborating with the CMC and other organizations as well right now to put on a wonderful film series. You should come.
7: 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Voice your concerns about how our springs are being used at the meeting 9 a.m. Tuesday at the district headquarters in Live Oak, or email Chloe at floridaspringscouncil.org.
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0: It's Thursday, October 8, 2026.
1: Some of these communities won't have a whole lot of time to prepare.
2: Surprise hurricane aims for the Gulf Coast as Southern California broils in record heat wave.
3: And of course, none of this does anything to actually improve the supply.
2: Trump lifts restrictions on red dye diesel in bid to lower prices. Plus, United Nations says global food price inflation has hit a four-year high thanks to El Nino and the Iran war.
0: Thanks, El Nino and the Iran war. All of those stories and more straight ahead from BradBlog.com. I'm Brad Friedman.
2: And I'm Desi Doyen.
0: Stand by for 6 minutes of independent green news, politics, analysis, and snarky comment.
4: Oh, man, it was hot. It was 99 degrees in Los Angeles. It is October. We are under an extreme heat advisory. Unless your child is a Gila monster, do not send him to soccer practice in Sherman Oaks tomorrow.
0: Good advice. This is your Green News Report.
4: Trump was right, though. We really are the hottest country in the world.
0: Okay, Desi Doyen, I've been whining all week about the heat out here in L.A., but things could get much worse in the Gulf. And, oh, surprise, even out here in Southern California again in a few days from a whole different disaster.
2: Yes. First, let's start with Florida and Alabama, where their governors have declared states of emergency in advance of surprise Hurricane Isaias, which rapidly intensified in the Gulf of Mexico on Tuesday, fueled by record hot ocean waters, forecast to hit the U.S. Gulf Coast on Friday, generating torrential rains and significant flooding, giving vulnerable communities very little time to prepare.
0: Yikes.
2: Isaias is the first U.S. landfalling hurricane of the 2026 Atlantic hurricane season, which has been very quiet because of the effects of El Nino in the Pacific Ocean,
0: where we have had tons and tons of hurricanes so far this year.
2: Yes. Southern California this week has been broiling under a record-long unseasonal extreme heat wave with temperatures as much as 20 degrees above normal for October, affecting more than 30 million people.
0: Tell me about it.
2: Downtown Los Angeles hit 100 degrees 5 days in a row, setting a new record for the longest stretch of consecutive 100-degree days in the city for any time of year.
0: Not just for October, but any time?
2: Yes.
0: Wow.
2: Researchers at Climate Central calculate that human-caused climate change made the long extreme heat wave at least 3 times more likely to occur.
0: Mm.
2: And for good measure, as you mentioned, Southern California is about to get smacked by remnants of Hurricane Rachel.
0: What?
2: Out in the hyperactive Pacific Ocean. Meanwhile, a new United Nations analysis warns that the super El Nino, set to peak this fall and winter...
0: This isn't the peak yet?
2: No, will combine with pre-existing disruptions of fuel and fertilizer from the Iran war to further increase prices on foods like coffee, chocolate, and even palm oil, hitting developing countries particularly hard that are already struggling with soaring prices, which have hit a four-year high in September. The analysis joins a growing body of research documenting how climate change is reshaping inflation, causing disruptions that hammer crops and increase prices, a phenomenon that some economists call climateflation. Here's Teresa Zakaria, head of the United Nations Risk Reduction Program.
5: The most severe impacts will be experienced where climate shocks intersect with weak health systems, limited access to health care, food insecurity,

0: displacement and humanitarian crisis.
1: Oh, that's all.
2: In other news, global crude oil prices barely budged after the G7, the world's seven largest economies, agreed to release 100 million barrels from their emergency reserves after strong pressure from the United States. Market analysts say fuel prices will remain high for months because refined gasoline and diesel is not getting shipped out of the Middle East. Donald Trump this week temporarily relaxed rules to allow widespread use of red dye diesel, a tax-exempt fuel used mostly by farmers. But experts say the short-term trick will have only a trivial effect on skyrocketing diesel prices that have been wreaking havoc across the economy. They say that the move won't increase supply and will further reduce supply for farmers. Finally, some better news. A coalition of states and cities led by California have sued the Trump EPA for rescinding rules that limit planet-warming greenhouse gas emissions from polluting power plants. A coalition of state and environmental groups also sued the Trump administration to block its rollback of fuel efficiency standards for cars, arguing that the move blatantly violates federal law. And a federal judge temporarily barred the Trump administration from further construction of a border wall through the pristine Big Bend National Park in Texas.
1: I hope you don't think that all makes up for all of the terrible news you had before it.
2: It doesn't.
1: 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I'm Brad Friedman.
2: And I'm Desi Doyen.
1: And this has been your Green News Report.
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0: 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For those of you listening as a podcast, if you're not familiar with us, we play eclectic music shows from bluegrass to punk every day from 10 to noon, and again from 3 p.m. to 5 a.m., and we have progressive talk every morning, 5 to 10 a.m. and noon to 3, and that includes Tom Hartman, America's number one progressive talk show host, twice a day, 7 a.m. and noon, and Democracy Now! With Amy Goodman at 8 a.m. live, repeated at 1 p.m. We have James Engle in the studio. He is the president of the International Brotherhood of Electrical Workers for Local 1205, and that's part of the North Central Florida Labor Council, one of nearly 500 state and local labor councils of the AFL-CIO. Thanks for coming in, James.
3: Happy to be here. Thanks for having me.
0: Okay, tell me a little bit about what the president of the electrical workers does, or what you do.
3: Sure. So the president of the electrical workers union for my local, you kind of handle everything internal to the local. So you run meetings, appoint committees. You know, we do a lot of kind of attached with that. I do a lot of organizing and representation for electrical workers. So we're a fairly small local. So, you know, you end up wearing a lot of hats there. And it's just kind of everything it takes to make a union run.
0: How many members exactly?
3: So we are about 550 members now.
0: Uh-huh.
3: And that's spread across a good bit of North Florida. So we've got kind of three full-time staff and a office manager. So I said it's for the amount of staff we have, it's a lot of work to get everybody well represented.
0: Now, when you say organize, what does that mean exactly?
3: So that can be a few different things. That's going out and talking to electricians about the importance of being union members and coming to join the union. That is talking to contractors about why they would want to use unionized a workforce. That's talking to kind of end use users and customers about why not hire union electricians. So it's just trying to kind of build up the power of the organization.
0: Now, what kind of response do you get? Obviously, Florida is kind of an anti-union state with the Republican governor.
3: So with a Republican governor with a very anti-union legislature, you know, they're going pretty hard after public sector unions, especially right now in the state of Florida, because in a lot of ways, they've taken almost everything they can from the private sector unions. Most everything we have now is kind of governed by federal law. But Florida is it's a hard place to organize. You know, I used to say we were on the front lines, but truth of the matter is we're enemy territory down here, trying to make life better for workers. And Florida is a tricky place to do that, but we've had some good successes, and I'm proud of what we've been able to do.
0: Let's talk about some of your successes, James.
3: Sure. So we've got a great apprenticeship program here in town. Been going since the 50s that has turned out literally hundreds of electricians. And between the electricians we've trained and the electricians we've organized in, all of those people have insurance, full family. They've got retirements. They've got access to training programs. You know, the kind of whole idea of the International Brotherhood of Electrical Workers is it's a group of electricians that got together to try and make life a little bit better for electricians. So to be able to get somebody who's been working for a long time and not had any benefits and doesn't see any way to retire, mm-hmm. and, you know, is in kind of this dead-end job, and to be able to help them find a real career that offers those type of things and gives them a voice in their workplace, like it's a good feeling to be able to do that. And over the years, there's been said thousands of members that we've been able to help do that.
0: So obviously the workers are responsive to living a better life thanks to the union.
3: Absolutely. You know, they said, there's strength in numbers. And when we come together, we've got a lot more bargaining power, you know, standing together than we do one-on-one. You know, we always say, united we bargain and divided we beg.
0: I like that. We're talking to James Ingle. He is the president of the International Brotherhood of Electrical Workers, Local 1205, also a city commissioner. We'll talk about that a little bit, too. So why is management anti-labor? Because it costs them more money?
3: You know, it can be a variety of reasons. Sometimes it's dollars and cents, though. I think you can make a pretty good argument that having a well-paid, highly qualified workforce, you know, is not a bad financial move. I think a lot of it is the fact that there is not just automatic control anymore. So instead of being able to dictate the terms of your workers, you've got to sit down and bargain with them on what's reasonable. I think if you talk to the contractors we do work with, you know, for us, it's beneficial for our contractors to do well, right? Like, we're going out there and saying, like, hire union contractors, and we want to see these guys succeed. The reason I think that non-union contractors are hesitant to use a unionized workforce are, you know, there's a lot of anti-union propaganda they hear about mm-hmm. what that would mean for them and their business, and the lack of just universal control over working conditions and wages and things like that. You know, it's... people want to be able to make decisions without having to talk to their workers about it, and we don't really think that's fair.
0: So what happened over the years? I mean, the labor union percentage was much higher in the past. Was this just sort of an ongoing campaign by conservatives to knock out unions as much as they could?
3: Well, I mean, there was certainly a good bit of that, you know, and what I say about it, I'm, you know, a lot of the very strong union times in this country and in this state were before my time here. When you look at when, you know, conservatives really started taking over in the 80s, and I think that kind of push for the idea that you don't need anyone else, then you're better off on your own, and, you know, all these type of things, as you saw these people no longer kind of cooperating to get better things, a lot of that started to fall apart. So at the same time, I think that's when you had, like, the business roundtable came together. Mm-hmm. And, you know, there was federal action against air traffic control.
0: I was going to say that, the Reagan era.
3: Sure. So, you know, you could see, I think it was a combination of labor unions having gotten comfortable and being in a fairly powerful position. Business interests really coming together to try and break that worker power, and a government that was pretty compliant with that.
0: So, in theory, let's pray that we get a Democratic governor and of course, Democratic president in 2028. Do you see a huge shift, or are they still part of the establishment that you'll have to fight?
3: So the way I always try and think of election time as an activist, and that's kind of in my heart, that's what I am. You know, I kind of came up as a labor rowdy, and, you know, I think where real change gets made isn't the elections themselves. You know, I say, like, the election isn't the game. The election is setting up the board. Mm-hmm. So when I talk to my members about what our goal is in an election, you know, I think a lot of people think of an elected official as some type of avatar that's going to go up there and fight on your behalf. And if you think of it that way, 9 times out of 10, you're just going to be disappointed. So what I say is, like, when you're trying to get somebody elected, you're electing your opposition. Right? I'm going to try and get these elected officials to do something. And with somebody who's more labor friendly, with somebody who's got a better background with working people, that takes less effort mm-hmm. to get them to do those sure. things than it does people who are actively against us. Mm-hmm. And that's one of the reasons we really encourage our members to also run for office. Because I think even when you've got really good allies up there, and we've had some great allies, they're not firsthand familiar with those labor issues like people that come from the movement are.
0: Again, if you just joined us, talking to James Ingle, he is with the North Central Florida Labor Council, president of the International Brotherhood of Electrical Workers for Local 1205, and you're listening to The GOAT, WGOTLP Gainesville, 100.1, and WGOT.org. Okay, what else do you want to touch upon?
3: Well, you know, I think I talked about it a little bit in that, you know, the importance of having some real working class representation in government.
0: Mm-hmm.
3: And I can tell you what made me run, and one of the programs that I'm real proud of with our with the AFL-CIO and the Labor Council in the area is we've got this program where we will take workers up to Tallahassee, usually for a week at a time, just to kind of see how the state government actually works. So go to committee meetings, go and talk to their representatives, doing those things. Well, when you go up there, I met a bunch of MBAs, met a bunch of lawyers, met a bunch of business owners, didn't meet wait staff, didn't meet, you know, construction workers, didn't meet laborers, didn't meet bus drivers. So the people that are up there making those decisions are so far removed mm-hmm. from what the consequences of those decisions are that they don't even understand it. So you can look at this like horrible legislation that's come through Florida in the past few years, rolling back child labor laws, the real crackdown they did on making sure that that no municipalities started passing any rules about workers out in the heat and making sure that they had water or any of those things.
0: I remember that. Unbelievable.
3: Yeah, like all these just like terrible bills that they push forward that they don't, you know, they've never had to use a portal at work. They've never had to work out in the heat. You know, they've never, you know, they had this idea of like, well, you know, at 14, you should be able to go out and get a little job in the neighborhood. And that's in their head, like they have no idea what these issues actually are.
0: Mm-hmm.
3: It comes from a very privileged life that they just have no experience with this. And I think that's one of the reasons that things have gotten so out of whack in this state. Is that there is just very little worker representation when you go to the halls of government. And like I said, even here in Gainesville, we've got a pretty pro-worker city commission.
0: Mm-hmm.
3: Right? Like we've got good allies up there. But the difference it's made for my local and I think for the CLC here, for me being on there, is that if you've got good allies and you go to them and ask for something, they'll help you and they'll work with you. But typically you have to go ask because they're not familiar with your issues. Why would they be? So the difference between like having some actual movement people there and having people with that workers background
0: mm-hmm.
3: that instead of having to go there and ask for a thing, every single issue that comes through that body has that set of eyes put on it is a huge difference. And so that's one of the big reasons that in the labor movement, we've had a real push for trying to get our members to actually run for office and do those things because it is just such a difference in how you deal with those elected bodies when you've got a voice on them. You know, there's that old saying that if you don't have a seat at the table, you're probably on a menu. And it's true.
0: I haven't heard that. But it seems obvious to me. I mean, whether someone had ever used the porta potty or not, I mean, you know, 98 degree weather, someone working outside needs water. It to me, these people obviously don't care.
3: So they don't. Or what'll happen is you'll get a couple of lobbyists from, you know, especially large kind of statewide organizations that don't want to have to deal with workers' rights on things. It'll come out and be like, well, OSHA already covers it. Or, you know, of course, any responsible employer would be giving these people water. We don't have to get government involved in overregulation and these type of things. And they make all these arguments that are more along the lines of this is just overreach. And of course, any reasonable person would be doing this. So we don't have to make a law about it. And that's you hear way more of those arguments than you do. Well, you shouldn't have to give people water. But the problem is, like, if you've lived in a, worked in an office building your whole life and you've never had to work out in the heat, then maybe you think everybody does have water
0: uh-huh,
3: out there,
0: uh-huh.
3: You know? Or if you're a business owner, you're like, well, of course I'd buy my people water. Well, there's plenty of farm workers that aren't getting it. There's plenty of construction workers where they're not being given a break where they can go get water, you know? Or if they are, it's out of a tepid water cooler that nobody's cleaned in a week, you know? So having somebody that's had the experience of like, no, this really is a problem mm-hmm. out there.
0: Mm-hmm.
3: And, you know, heat exhaustion and heat stroke is, you know, a huge health problem for people in the construction and the agriculture industry.
0: I bet.
3: Instead of taking some guy's word who doesn't want to have to deal with regulations in whatever area he's going to.
0: Hmm. Very, very interesting. Again, talking to James Engle for a few more minutes. How does your position in the city commission, how does that sort of kind of coagulate, is the right word, but how does that work with labor stuff?
3: Well, again, I think it's that ability to kind of bring a labor perspective to everything that comes in front of the city commission, and also have that kind of direct conduit back to my brothers and sisters in the movement about what's going on in the city and these things that are going to affect us and those type of things. So that having kind of eyes on everything, I think, is a big part of it. Also, it is access to a different group of people than you would normally deal with. You know, like mm-hmm. that when if I'm calling you from the office of the International Brotherhood of Electrical Workers, you know, contractors or developers or any of those people are, you know, not necessarily particularly interested in taking my call. But I think once we've got some people in positions that are decision-making positions and have got the ability to kind of to be in those circles, that also opens us up to a lot of those opportunities as well.
0: Have you been surprised as a city commissioner of what you've had to deal with, or was it pretty much what you expected?
3: I'd say it's been an interesting combination of the two. Okay. You know, I was pretty active in the community prior to being elected. Mm-hmm. So as I said, I've worked with city commissioners before on getting ordinances passed and working on workers' rights things and trying to get good city policy. So I wasn't entirely

0: difference to do. So I think it's been a real combination of trying to be able to bring my expertise to the areas I can and educate myself on the areas that, you know, I need to be able to brush up on to be effective.
1: What are the big issues right now?
0: Well, I'd say right now, the biggest thing kind of hanging over everything was this Amendment 3 conversation.
1: Mm-hmm.
0: So, you know, this is one man's opinion. This is kind of a scam to really push a lot of the tax burden off onto the people that can least afford it. But if this goes through, it is going to have a huge effect on cities and counties across the state, what services they're able to continue to provide, how they're going to survive doing things. And I think that is probably the biggest issue we've been kind of dealing with right now. Here locally, of course, GRU, this is always a big thing. And really that kind of interference from Tallahassee on a whole host of issues has been a big bane, not only for local government, but also for the labor movement. You know, we've done a lot of, you will work with a municipality to get things like, apprenticeship ordinances passed where, you know, if you're working on public works, you need to participate with apprenticeship programs so people can have training as well as doing those things, or local hiring, or, you know, fair wages or any of those. And then Tallahassee will come in and preempt all that. The cities and counties aren't allowed to pass those type of rules. So in the same way that they've really been interfering a lot with labor's ability to kind of get things done, they also interfere with like local officials' ability to run a city efficiently, like I said, coming in here and taking control over the utility property taxes or any of these issues.
1: Yeah, I mean, the voters overwhelmingly have voted for city control of GRU, and Tallahassee basically just says, screw you.
0: 100%.
1: You seem like an optimistic kind of guy, James. Are you, or are you or not?
0: You know what? I really am. And I think if you look over the course of human history, it is mostly an inevitable drive forward. It's certainly a lot of cases of two steps forward and one step back.
1: Yes.
0: But in general, I think overall things tend to get better over time. And, I think that happens because people aren't willing to accept what they don't think's right, and they keep fighting for it and slowly making progress against the forces that don't want that progress to happen. But I think the winds typically go in one direction on that over time.
1: I keep saying to people as of late, you know, we the common folk, quote unquote, have good hearts, but the problem is that the people that are making the decisions that affect our lives, mm-hmm. a Trump, a true. DeSantis, whatever, do not.
0: No. I think that's very true. But I think, you know, especially when you talk about Trump, a lot of people that have kind of been conned are coming around to the idea that they have been, you know, that these promises that got made, because I think in a lot of ways people voted for being told things were going to get better and, you know, we could move forward on these things. And of course, all of that was a scam,
1: mm-hmm.
0: you know, like across the board.
1: Right, right.
0: So, you know, I think most people would prefer not to be involved in politics at all. And when they kind of come around to it on these, you know, every 2 or every 4 years and don't know enough of background or don't know enough of what else is going on with it, that they hear slogans or they see what a campaign is saying it's trying to do. You know, the reason people use propaganda is because it works a lot. Mm-hmm. And, you know, I think a lot of people that have been propagandized on that are coming awake to the fact that that happened. And I do see a big change coming to this election.
1: James Engel has been our guest, president of the International Brotherhood of Electrical Workers, Local 1205, and also a city commissioner. If folks are interested in the union and want to get more information, what do you suggest?
0: IBEW1205.org. And if we can't help you, we can point you to who can.
1: Okay. And as far as city commission issues, I mean, people can, make comments, or they've limited comments, or what's going on?
0: No, like
1: that?
0: You can certainly come to commission meetings and make comments. There's a easiest way to kind of email all of us is there's a portal right there on the city website. But make your voices heard. It's the best way to be involved.
1: And when does the city commission meet?
0: First and third Thursdays.
1: Okay, what time?
0: You

0: from, it's kind of an all day deal. So starting at 10 o'clock in the morning and going until we finish up at night. But usually a lot of the ordinances will be read in the evening portion, but the agenda is a little different every week, but it's always posted online a few weeks in advance. So you can see what issues are coming up and what's important to you.
1: Sounds good. James, thanks so much for coming and being with us on The Goat.
0: Absolutely, man. Pleasure to be here. A big difference to do. So I think it's been a real combination of trying to be able to bring my expertise to the areas I can and educate myself on the areas that, you know, I need to be able to brush up on to be effective.
1: What are the big issues right now?
0: Well, I'd say right now, the biggest thing kind of hanging over everything was this Amendment 3 conversation.
1: Mm-hmm.
0: So, you know, this is one man's opinion. This is kind of a scam to really push a lot of the tax burden off onto the people that can least afford it. But if this goes through, it is going to have a huge effect on cities and counties across the state. Mm-hmm. Services they're able to continue to provide, how they're going to survive doing things. And I think that is probably the biggest issue we've been kind of dealing with right now. Here locally, of course, GRU, this is always a big thing. And really that kind of interference from Tallahassee on a whole host of issues, has been a big bane, not only for local government, but also for the labor movement. You know, we've done a lot of, you will work with a municipality to get things like, apprenticeship ordinances passed where, you know, if you're working on public works, you need to participate with apprenticeship programs so people can have training as well as doing those things, or local hiring, or, you know, fair wages or any of those. And then Tallahassee will come in and preempt all that. The cities and counties aren't allowed to pass those type of rules. So in the same way that they've really been interfering a lot with labor's ability to kind of get things done, they also interfere with like local officials' ability to run a city efficiently. By like I said, coming in here and taking control over the utility, you know, property taxes or any of these issues.
1: Yeah, I mean the voters overwhelmingly have voted for city control of GRU, and Tallahassee basically just says screw you.
0: 100%.
1: You seem like an optimistic kind of guy, James. Are you, or are you or not?
0: You know what? I really am. And I think if you look over the course of human history, it is mostly an inevitable drive forward. It's certainly a lot of cases of two steps forward and one step back.
1: Yes.
0: But in general, I think overall things tend to get better over time. And, I think that happens because people aren't willing to accept what they don't think's right, and they keep fighting for it and slowly making progress against the forces that don't want that progress to happen. But I think the winds typically go in one direction on that over time.
1: I keep saying to people as of late, we the common folk, quote unquote, have good hearts, but the problem is that the people that are making the decisions that affect our lives, mm-hmm. a Trump, a sure. DeSantis, whatever, do not.
0: No. I think that's very true. But I think, you know, especially when you talk about Trump, a lot of people that have kind of been conned are coming around to the idea that they have been. You know, these promises that got made, because I think in a lot of ways people voted for being told things were going to get better and, you know, we could move forward on these things. And of course, all of that was a scam,
1: mm-hmm.
0: you know, like across the board.
1: Right. Right.
0: So, you know, I think most people would prefer not to be involved in politics at all. And when they kind of come around to it on these, you know, every 2 or every 4 years and don't know enough of background or don't know enough of what else is going on with it, that they hear slogans or they see what a campaign is saying it's trying to do. You know, the reason people use propaganda is because it works a lot. Mm-hmm. And, you know, I think a lot of people that have been propagandized on that are coming awake to the fact that happened. And I do see a big change coming to this election.
1: James Engle has been our guest, president of the International Brotherhood of Electrical Workers, Local 1205, and also a city commissioner. If folks are interested in the union and want to get more information, what do you suggest?
0: IBEW1205.org. And if we can't help you, we can point you to who can.
1: Okay. And as far as city commission issues, I mean, people...

0: can, what, make comments, or they've limited comments, or how to, what's going on?
1: No, like
0: with that?
1: You can certainly come to commission meetings and make comments. 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But yeah, make your voices heard. It's the best way to be involved.
0: And when does the city commission meet?
1: First and third Thursdays.
0: Okay, and what time?
1: It's kind of an all-day deal, so starting at 10 o'clock in the morning and going until we finish up at night. But usually a lot of the ordinances will be read in the evening portion, but the agenda is a little different every week, but it's always posted online a few weeks in advance, so you can see what issues are coming up and what's important to you.
0: Sounds good. James, thanks so much for coming and being with us on The GOAT.
1: Absolutely, man. Pleasure to be here.
2: 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Prior to sharing some of my experiences the past 3 weeks, today we start with the water song.
3: Granddaughter, the water can hear you. The water has memory.

to continue to pass on the knowledge that needs to be given unto the other generations. You are the keeper of the water.

to make the change in this life condition that we're in, that great-grandchildren will stand up to this truth of what life is about and to live it in such an honorable way, the way ancestors came to this earth.

day when the sun rises, no matter how bad the day before might have been, there's a new chance for your hopes and dreams. And I say, Chi Miigwech, thank you for singing the water song.

This is Earth Undone. I'm Jim McFarland, and this week's broadcast comes from the waters I've followed across the Pacific Northwest, from the glaciers of Mount Baker through the Northern Cascades, across the islands and out to the Olympic Peninsula. I traveled without a guest, but I found something better. The land itself spoke. When you stand at the foot of Mount Baker and look at the meltwater, you see something almost impossible. Clarity, born of centuries. This is the water set down as snow thousands of years ago, compacted into blue ice, now melting into streams so clear they look like liquid sky. I breathed in the cold air. Resin, evergreen, the unmistakable scent of Christmas. Not smoke, not fires, just the forest alive and speaking. But even in that beauty, something was missing. Creeks that could have been flowing were dry. Channels that should have been singing were silent. The watershed is changing. Mount Baker's glaciers have shrunk dramatically over the past few decades. Mount Olympus and the Olympic Mountains have lost half their glacier area since 1900. These glaciers are the water towers of the Northwest, storing winter snow and releasing meltwater through the dry summers. As they shrink, the river loses their steady heartbeat. Cold water becomes scarce. Salmon lose the refuge they depended on for 10,000 years. And yet the water remains unbreakingly beautiful because it's ancient. It's a clarity born in time. On my trip to Mount Baker's observation point, I realized something that should trouble all of us. The lakes that were dammed to feed the region's electric needs do not have passes for salmon. In the warming climate, salmon need access to the higher, colder waters even more than ever. But their very waters that could save them are blocked. At reservoir drop-down, I climbed down to exposed shoreline. Tree trunks, massive, sawed-off stumps, looked like ghosts of the forest that once lived there. I stretched my long sleeve shirt across one stump using my wingspan as a measure, 6 feet plus, and still a foot on each side. These were giants, cut to flood a valley, cut to power a city. And in the Olympic Peninsula, I saw at the base of thousand-year-old tree, 3 times the size of the stump in the Cascades, a living monument, a reminder of what the land once held. For more than 10,000 years, the tribes of the Pacific Northwest lived with the land, not off it. They harvested selectively, protected some in cycles, tended estuaries, honored water as a relative, planned for generations they would never meet. Then came 250 years of industrial extraction, clear-cutting, damming, channelizing rivers, flooding forests, polluting watersheds. The difference between those two approaches is written across every watershed I visited. I listened to tribal leaders. I heard their songs. I felt the weight of their stewardship and the grief of what has been lost. We are born of carbon and light. Every living thing is. The forest, the salmon, the oysters, the people, all woven from the same elemental story. But we are losing connection daily. The connection between the glacier and the river, between the salmon and the cold, between the forest and the estuary, between the people and the land that sustained them. The tribes still carry that connection. They still speak the language of the water. They still sing the song that reminds us who we are. My journey ended at the ocean shores. The Pacific stretched out before me, the final destination of every drop of water that begins on Mount Baker. The sunset was gold and quiet. The tide breathed in and out,
And I realized every watershed ends here. Every decision upstream echoes here. Every act of care or harm arrives at the ocean. This week, Earth Undone carries the story of the Northwest, the waters, the forests, the glaciers, and the tribes and the songs that rise from the land. Next week, we return home to Florida waters, carrying what we have learned.

during Olympia oysters, we're not just talking about shellfish. We're talking about the sediment, the structure, the salmon, the entire ecosystem that ties fresh water to salt. Olympia oysters don't recruit on just anything. They need local aggregate, the sediment of small stones carried down from the streams that feed the estuary. The material is part of the identity of the watershed. It's the same sediment that salmon use to find their home stream. The same chemical signatures that guide them back after years in the ocean. If you change sediment, you change the story. If you lose the sediment, you lose the signal. And when the shorelines are altered, dredged, armored, bulkheaded, that normal flow of sediment stops. The estuaries lose their structure. The oysters lose their foothold, and the salmon lose their cover for food sources that they need as juveniles moving from the upper river to the sea. Young salmon don't just swim through estuaries. They depend on them. They need microhabitats created by oyster clusters. The turbulence around reef structure, the plankton and the small invertebrates that oysters help sustain, and the hiding place that protect them from predators. An estuary without structure is an estuary without shelter, and an estuary without shelter is an estuary that fails its salmon. That's why estuary design must take everything into account. Sediment flow, flow recruitment, shoreline shape, and the need for both oysters and fish. And that's why experimentation matters. At the International Shellfish Restoration Conference, I proposed a simple but powerful idea. Place reef balls side by side with three different aggregates, limestone, local rock, and local oyster shell, and measure recruitment. The oyster shell may reduce the strength of reef balls, but it may also be the critical ingredient for Olympic oyster sediment. We don't know until we test it. And science moves forward only when we're willing to experiment. San Francisco has already shown the possibility. They've had great success using reef balls in their estuary project. Measurable recruitment, measurable habitat gain, measurable shoreline stability. Puget Sound, on the other hand, has not yet embraced the level of experimentation. The potential is enormous. I stood at Port Townsend Pier and imagined a single large reef ball placed unreached viewing spot, a public demonstration, a teaching tool, a living reef module that could show visitors what restoration looks like. Across the water in Victoria, reef balls have been sitting quietly on each side of the fishing pier for years. No one I spoke with even knew they were there. No surveys have been done to see whether Olympia oysters have set on them. Imagine what we could learn if we simply looked. Imagine what we could restore if we simply tried. I want to remind you that a donation to WGOT is important. This is a self-funded radio station. It does not have advertisements, so your donations are critical. Please go to WGOT.org and make a donation today. I want to share one more moment from a time in the Northwest, a moment that reminds me how alive the oyster story still is. I had the chance to attend Oyster Fest in Shelton, Washington, a celebration that brings together tribes, high school students, families, growers, and businesses from across the region. The enthusiasm was contagious. You could feel the pride people have in their waters, their oysters, and their tradition. Of course, there were oysters, cold water oysters from different parts of the bays and inlets, each with its own taste of place. I sampled oysters from several locations at the festival, and then three more at the International Shellfish Restoration Conference. On the final day, we visited the Puget Sound Restoration Facility, where we enjoyed even more oysters fresh from the water. Eating cold, clean Northwest oysters gives you a sense of something deeper,
a connection to the people who gathered them for the thousands of years, the tribes who have harvested the oysters and salmon season after season, generation after generation, the people who understood that estuaries are not just place, but living systems that feed both the body and the spirit. And today, as scientists, tribes, practitioners, and communities work to restore Olympia oysters, that connection continues. The taste of the cold oyster isn't just flavor. It's history. It's stewardship. It's a memory of a coastline that has sustained life since long before any of us arrived. While eating dinner in Shelton, I bumped into two members of a band, Old Mountain Boys, and it's bluegrass. I'm going to share with you Evergreen Breakdown.

I want to speak about climate, not in charts or projections, but in what I saw and felt as I traveled the Northwest this past 3 weeks. The climate is changing, and the land is showing it. Across the Northern Cascades, creeks that should have been flowing were dry. Reservoirs were low enough to expose forests cut a century ago, and the snowpack, the winter reservoir that feeds the rivers, it's shrinking. The mountains look bare in places where October should already be carrying the first hint of winter. Fire season is longer, drought lasts deeper into the fall, and the lack of snowfall means the rivers enter summer with less cold water, less flow, and less resilience. As I traveled the lower Olympic Peninsula, the days were warmer than average. Warm enough that you could feel the imbalance. Beautiful, yes, but out of season, out of rhythm. Climate change isn't just a global phenomenon. It's local. It's personal. It's the creek that doesn't run. It's the snow that doesn't fall. It's the salmon that couldn't find cold water. It's the estuary that loses its structure. It's the oyster that struggles to recruit. Everything is connected. The glaciers feed the rivers. The rivers feed the estuaries. The estuaries feed the oysters and the salmon. And the people, especially the tribes who lived there with these waters for 10,000 years, feel the change first. Climate change is not abstract. It is a warmth on your skin in October. It is the silence of a dry creek bed. It is the missing snow on a mountain that has always worn white. It is a reminder that we are born of carbon and light and that the earth is asking us to pay attention. Back to Florida, we experienced a hurricane this past week. The exceptional warm record sea surface temperature fueling this storm across the western and central Gulf of Mexico are up to 600 times more likely due to human-caused climate change. The waters over which Isaiah formed before becoming a named storm were up to 800 times more likely. These warm waters significantly enhance the storm's potential strength. According to the National Hurricane Center, life-threatening storm surges. How climate change influenced this storm? Rapid intensification over waters that were 1.4 degrees centigrade, 2.4 degrees Fahrenheit warmer on average than they would have been in a world without climate change. The Gulf's warmer ocean supercharged tropical system's ability to carry moisture, adding to the ongoing flooding concerns, especially across southern Alabama and the Florida Panhandle and the Big Bend in southwest Georgia through this weekend. Dr. Daniel Guilford, meteorologist and climate scientist, said, "The first hurricane of the season clearly shows the fingerprint of climate change. Climate-warmed Gulf waters mean that Isaiah

methodology and high-quality data. It qualifies the impact of the human-caused climate change on a storm's intensity. The Tropical Cyclone CSI calculates the increase or decrease in wind speed because of climate change, warmed ocean waters, and tropical climate warming. The system is built on the foundation of our Climate Shift Index, which is a tool showing daily surface temperatures across the globe and quantifies how human-caused climate change has increased or decreased the likelihood of those temperatures.

0: This is the Tom Hartman Program.
1: Donald Trump is building an election trap, and millions of Americans may not see it until it's too late. Also, are Trump and Hegseth really going to expose America to a government-led snuff film? I mean, is there anything lower that this administration can sink to? Well, yeah, they shot a guy in New York City with his five-year-old sitting in the car, 7 bullets into a car with a five-year-old in it. But wait, there's more. In nearby New Jersey, they snatched a guy off the street. His little kids were with him. They tried to hang on to his leg, and one of the ICE agents threw his kid out into the street. And we'll get to all those other stories. But meanwhile, these attacks on Riyadh, the capital city, I mean, this is the this airport is

0: the kind of the entrance to the capital of Saudi Arabia, and King Khalid International Airport on Saturday. And the Houthis are drawing blood here. I mean, you know, literally, they killed a bunch of people. But you've got this conference that's coming up that has got everybody flipped out. I mean, this is supposed to be, I think it's coming up this week, or perhaps it's next week. Riyadh hosts the World Petroleum Congress, yeah, this week, with CEOs from ExxonMobil, Shell, Total Energy, and BP expected, followed later this month by the Future Investment Initiative and Wall Street's billionaire financiers. Organizers insist both events are going to continue, according to Reuters. But, you know, these Houthi strikes are, you know, Saudi Arabia used to be thought of as kind of a stability, you know, a little island of an oasis of stability in the Middle East. Not now. And the Houthis are doubling down on their warnings. They say the worst is yet to come if the Saudis continue their actions against Yemen. And, of course, the Houthis now are threatening to shut down the Bab el-Mandab Strait, through which about 10% of global maritime goods transit. So the concern is, you know, Trump says he may come to the rescue. He may involve himself on behalf of Saudi Arabia. Not Ukraine. They didn't give money to his family, but the Saudis did. And so he's thinking about it. And if he does, we're going to get a hell of a lot deeper in the middle of another one of these Middle Eastern wars. All thanks to, you know, Benjamin Netanyahu finally finding a president, an American president, stupid enough to take his
1: advice. 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
0: My daily take today is titled Benedict Arnold Sold Out America Once. Is Trump doing it again, only this time for Putin? I mean, you know, yesterday morning, Trump took to his Nazi-infested social media site to proclaim that Russia and Ukraine had agreed to an energy ceasefire. Immediately, two things happened. One was Zelensky came out and said, I don't know what you're talking about. And then Putin launched a whole new barrage of missiles at energy resources in Ukraine and killed a bunch more people. So clearly, neither one of them, you know, this is news for everybody. And Trump had made a similar announcement, by the way, back in September, and it turned out to be a lie. And Zelensky and Putin continued to fire missiles at each other. My guess is that the reason that Trump did this, said this, was he's trying to distract us from the most nakedly pro-Russia act of any American president in our nation's history that happened on Friday. And this was right after one of his, you know, about every 2 weeks since he got inaugurated, Donald Trump is on the phone with Putin, secretly, you know, privately. And apparently he's even dumped the, you know, we used to have, like, security experts and people like that on the calls. Apparently that's all gone. And he came out and announced that these sanctions against Russian oil and the sale of Russian oil, and our sanctions on countries that buy Russian oil, which was the big deal, were going to be suspended for the next 6 months. Now, we've suspended those sanctions a couple of times. When Putin got in trouble, Trump has suspended them in the past, I believe twice, both times just for 1 month, for 30 days. But this time, it'll be 6 months, which is going to give Russia billions and billions of dollars. Now, the amount of oil or the amount of diesel that we're talking about here that Trump says we're going to buy from Putin is been variously described in the media and by experts in this field as either 2 days worth of diesel for the United States or as much as 9 days worth of diesel for the United States. But it's not going to. Number one, we are diesel independent. We produce all of our own diesel. We don't import diesel from Russia. And the only reason that we're paying such a high price for diesel is not because we have a supply problem in the United States, but because the oil companies, you know, you'll recall Donald Trump during the campaign in 2024, he had a bunch of oil executives in the room and he said, give me $1 billion and I'll do anything you want. And he's been doing that. He's been canceling, you know, windmill, you know, offshore wind projects. He's been canceling solar projects. He's rolled back our fuel efficiency standards and our pollution standards so that cars can burn more gasoline, get lower gas mileage, you know, all that kind of stuff. And so this is not really going to benefit us at all, but Trump is hoping, I believe that Trump, I believe that he made this statement, or he's said this for two reasons. Number one, Putin has got his back to the wall. Putin is in deep trouble right now. There's a great article by a history professor that I linked to in my article that just kind of goes through all that and you know how Putin is in trouble. And I won't go through all the details right now, but the Russian economy is on its knees, and so Trump just basically gave Putin billions of dollars a day, and you know for the next 6 months, which he desperately needs, and it also is going to fuel Putin's, you know, slaughter in Ukraine. And then he went out in front of the White House and said to the press, he said, "I want to thank President Putin." I mean, I'm wondering what's going on here. Is this Trump bailing out his mentor or his owner or his blackmailer? Or has Trump just decided that America is going to become like Russia and we will align ourselves with Russia? Is that what's going on? I mean, you got Kash Patel going to Russia in a week or so, and nobody will say why. This is totally wild stuff. And by the way, 3 weeks ago, Donald Trump signed the Lindsey O. Graham Sanctioning Russia and Iran Act. It was signed into law 3 weeks ago, and it requires that starting Sunday of this week, we, the United States, or Trump, the president, on behalf of we, the United States, begin punishing countries that are buying oil from Russia. And not only that, there's the Ending Importation of Russian Oil Act that was passed in 2022 by Congress that says that if an American president wants to import any Russian energy products into the United States, and this is another reason why I'm saying this is not going to have any impact on diesel and that Russian diesel is not even going to end up in the United States, but that if he wanted to, he has to give Congress 45 days advance notice. Congress then has to certify in writing that Russia has withdrawn all of its troops from Ukraine. And Congress then has 90 days to decide whether or not to give him that permission. So basically, it's 4.5 months, a long process, from the time that the president declares he wants to import fossil fuel products from Russia until the time he can actually do it. And that's only with the permission of Congress. So these are two laws passed by Congress and signed, the first, you know, the Lindsey Graham Act signed by Trump, this Ending Importation Act signed by Biden, that Donald Trump is apparently breaking or planning to break. Jean Shaheen, the Democratic senator from New Hampshire, pointed this out. She said Trump and his lickspittles have totally bypassed every one of these requirements. Tom Tillis, the Republican senator, said yesterday on NBC's Meet the Press that this is both illegal and will put American lives at risk, which provoked former Republican Congressman Joe Walsh, who's been on this program many times, to say Trump is a traitor to the free world. Now, Walsh used to be a lonely voice in his party, but when Trump announced this on Friday that he was going to end the sanctions on Russian refined petroleum products, Mike Pence called it a betrayal of Senator Graham's legacy. Republican Senator Lisa Murkowski and Republican Congressman Dan Bacon and Michael McCaul have all condemned this. Brian Fitzpatrick, who is a Republican congressman from Pennsylvania, has notified Mike Johnson that when Congress resumes after the election, he's going to use a discharge petition to force a vote on a bill that he's calling the Ronald Reagan Peace Through Strength Act that would block any purchase of Russian oil, even though it's already illegal under two different laws. So, you know, people are starting to wonder, what side is Trump on? And in fact, that's what Senator Mark Kelly said yesterday. Whose side is Trump on? So is he, I mean, you know, it appears that Trump is trying to gut our country. He's trying to destroy America, right? He's put an alcoholic B-list weekend TV guy in charge of our Pentagon. He's got a plumber who's in charge of DHS. He's got a fracking guy in charge of energy, a wrestling billionaire in charge of education, a brainworm-disabled former heroin and sex-addicted lawyer in charge of our nation's health, a ketamine-addled trillionaire ripped up our government and destroyed our soft power internationally by taking down USAID. He shut down our pro-democracy propaganda operations with the Voice of America. He put a weight loss miracle pill hawker in charge of Medicare and Medicaid. A C-list former reality TV star is in charge of our airlines. His own criminal defense lawyers running the Epstein cover-up over at the Department of Justice. I mean, the list just goes on and on and on. And we know that, you know, Trump has been repeatedly involved with Russia in ways that have a lot of people very concerned. I mean, all the way back to Helsinki when he took Putin's side and trash-talked our own intelligence agencies. So, you know, what's going on here? I mean, you know, Benedict Arnold at least was a military hero before he decided to sell out America. You know, he was shot in the left leg, and then later his leg was shattered as he was leading the charge in the Battle of Saratoga. Trump, on the other hand, you know, had a phony X-ray of bone spurs to get out of going to Vietnam. I mean, you know, Benedict Arnold at least had been a patriot and fought in the Revolutionary War before he betrayed our country. I think this betrayal of our country is something that is going to last for a long time. I think people are starting to genuinely want to know what the hell is going on. And has Trump sold us out to Putin? Is that what's going on here? Now we're going to see executions. Trump wants a snuff film? Seriously? Dave in Federal Way, Washington. Hey, Dave, what's on your mind today?
2: Hey, not too much, Tom. This Trump-Putin connection. Look, you know how you've always talked about Hobbes and Locke, right? Mm. And their debates. And you mentioned Benedict Arnold. Well, see, when Benedict Arnold gave up on democracy and went back to the king, it was just a fanciful experiment that he was tired of seeing people die. And he himself, you know, you talked about his own personal injuries. Okay, democracy was just fanciful. It was experimental, and people's lives weren't really necessary to risk in his mind. Trump and MAGA, it's different. Now democracy is obsolete. It is unuseful. All right. And I've always said the reason why President Obama, there's only really one reason he's going to go down in history as a great president.
0: Obama.
2: It's because he asked. Yeah, because he asked why. Like, a lot of it was economic, based on money, right? He asked, why are we in these endless wars? Why? Trump and MAGA, they don't ask why. All they ask is, does this profit the Fuhrer? Does this profit the leader? Does this profit dear leader? And you're right by comparing him to Kim Jong-un. I think that's the most similar regime. And to compare Trump and MAGA to. And they're not stupid. All right, MAGA, I've noticed they're changing their on these debate shows. They're changing, like, the other day I just heard Caroline Sunshine. She did it, and it was really, really smart. She told the liberal, wait a minute, if Trump has unlimited power, why does the Supreme Court go against him? Mm-hmm. Okay, so they take little – I'm telling you, MAGA is a movement that Vladimir Putin can easily exploit. And frankly,
0: oh, it has
2: Russia,
0: been since 2015. I mean, you know, the right. Mueller investigation found multiple instances of Russia helping out Trump and 10 specific, you know, they made 10 specific charges against Donald Trump himself for, you know, felony obstruction of justice, trying to shut down his own investigation. So, yeah, I get it. Dave, I got to run, but thanks for the call. Appreciate it. The U.S. military, according to Whiskey Pete, yesterday I saw an online story where they were referring to him as Pretty Pete. I mean, Pete Hegseth with all the hair gel, and he's got his own makeup room over. He had a makeup room built at the Department of Defense. So he puts on his makeup. He has a professional makeup artist set him up before he goes out on stage. And this manly man. And yesterday he was like, we're going to have public execution. We're going to do firing squads, and we're going to do it so that everybody can. We're going to live stream it. I mean, this is crazy. I get it. Nidal Hassan, I think that's how you pronounce his name. He was a psychiatrist in the Army. He was a major, the child of a Palestinian immigrant. This is the Fort Hood massacre where he killed a bunch of people. and wounded a bunch of others. He killed 13 people and wounded about, you know, two dozen other people in 2009. It was a big story back then. We were on the air. I remember it well. You know, the guy deserves, at the very least, to be in prison for the rest of his life. And if you're a death penalty advocate, which I'm not, but if you are, you know, if anybody qualified, I suppose it would be him. But I thought we stopped public hangings and public firing squads like in the 19th century. I mean, this is like public lynchings, you know, which were a thing here in the 1800s and before. And they want to do it just before Christmas, which is when Christians, well, it's when they celebrate the birth of Jesus. I guess Easter is his execution. But, you know, one of the main stories of Christianity is how wrong it was that the Romans gave Jesus the death penalty. And what's particularly wild is that our vice president just published a book about his faith, his conversion to Catholicism. Well, the official position of the Catholic Church is that the death penalty is a sin. For the state to do it is a sin. It's a crime. It's a religious crime, the death penalty. And J.D. Vance is not saying anything. Hegseth claims to be a hyper-Christian. He's bringing Christianity to the military. I mean, I just find this shocking. The you know, barbarity for the sake of barbarity, I think, would be... I mean, this is what ISIS does. This is what Saudi Arabia does every Friday. They have a public execution in the soccer stadium. I thought we were better than this. I really did. I mean, I'm just shocked. Journalist Seamus Malkinsel said, content with having desensitized the American public by broadcasting faceless images of Iranian sailors dying and buildings full of people leveled to the soundtrack of Halo, the government is now moving to live streaming snuff films, faces and all. Well, my guess is the guy will have a hood on, but I get the point. It's just wrong. Wayne in Charleston, West Virginia. Hey, Wayne, what's on your mind?
3: Tom, I just wanted to let you know, earlier you mentioned the firing squad that Hegseth was talking about.
0: Yeah.
3: That came from Trump. His last term, he made a statement. Well, he went through a bunch of stuff, a bunch of crazy stuff, like bombing a hurricane and having alligators at the border for the...
0: Yeah, in the Rio Grande, yeah, I remember.
3: This is another one at the end. He wanted to reinstate the firing squad, and that's what he... This is him.
0: Oh, geez.
3: That's not Hegseth. That's coming from him.
0: Yeah.
3: Do you remember him doing that?
0: I don't, but I'm not surprised. I mean, I remember his saying, why don't we nuclear
3: hurricanes? He was trying to go through a bunch of stuff, and he did, yeah. And he did do this, too.
0: Yeah, well...
3: He got that reinstated. So that's why that's happening.
0: Yeah, okay. Wayne, thank you for that. I appreciate it. So Mayor Zohra Mamdani is furious. I mean, like, seriously pissed off. He said, this is what he said in a press conference. He said, there is no explanation for these tactics. There is no. Well, I should set this up by explaining what happened. In New York City, ICE officers who were not in uniform, they were dressed as construction workers. Not in uniform. No badges, no ID. Surrounded this guy's car, and when he tried to drive off, they fired 7 bullets into his car. One of them struck him. Thank God none of them struck his 5-year-old who was in the car with him. So back to Mamdani. There is no explanation for these tactics. There is no explanation for federal officers firing this many rounds into a car that has a 5-year-old in it. There is no explanation. We are standing here in a residential neighborhood. We are right by the subway, and the pretext of ISIS is, in their words, to keep this country safe. How is it keeping everyone safe to have, as you've heard from the police commissioner, individuals wearing construction vests in masks with long guns? Residents have no idea if these are law enforcement agents or if they're simply attacking someone on the street. And when it comes to ICE, it begs the question, what's the difference? Yeah. And then over in New Jersey, you know, just a few dozen miles away, this story, from The Mirror by Phelan Sempler. Masked ICE agents violently arrested a man in broad daylight in Harrison, New Jersey, while pulling away several young children clinging to him. One of the children was shoved into the street. The children could be heard screaming and crying, and a woman, as was a woman holding a baby, as they basically dragged off the father of this family. Officers pushed and shoved the children. At one point, a young boy was pulled away and shoved into the street. Another's Crocs shoes were knocked off amid the struggle. Bystanders were screaming, "They're just kids. She's holding a baby." Bystanders tried to console them after the traumatizing incident that left them stranded. What have we done in this country? What have we allowed to be done in our name? So what's on your mind today? Ed in Portland. Hey, Ed, what's on your mind today?
4: You were talking for a while about the desire to live stream execution. And maybe you didn't want to say it out loud yourself, but I'll just go there. Clearly to me, this is an attempt at normalization and desensitization.
0: I agree.
4: And they want us to get accustomed to, they want us to get accustomed to the idea that the state can kill people when it wants to.
0: Yep.
4: And I think this will transfer to them hoping that we'll put up with people being killed in our streets.
0: Well, you know, they got away with killing.
4: That simply.
0: Yeah, they got away with killing Rene Good. They got away with killing Alex Pretty. They got away with killing the other two or three people that that they have just gunned down in the streets. I'm sorry, I'm lousy with names. I don't remember all their names. But you know, one was a Hispanic guy, one was a black guy. I mean, they got away with that, and I think that's why they shot this guy yesterday in New York City. They figure, hey, it's normal. It's not a big deal. We can do it. We'll get away with it. You know, there'll be a day or two of protest. The liberals will freak out, and you know, we'll just go on and we'll shoot somebody else. I think you're right, Ed. I think that what Pete Hegseth is trying to do is, you know, he's trying to take us away from being a country that values the sanctity of human life, that values democratic standards, that values a society where we're all in this together, and shift us to a neo-fascist state where the state is run by a small group of billionaires, and the state violence is an acceptable way to keep people in line. And the next step after that is what Putin does, which is when you protest, you go to prison. And they've already started on that. This one guy got 40 years in prison for moving a box of books. They're trying to prosecute now Cassidy Hutchinson for testifying before the January 6th committee as to what she saw on January 6th. I mean, yep. It goes beyond just violence and killing. This is what's called a police state, Ed. That is what they're trying to get us accustomed to. And police states...
4: We're there now.
0: Well, we're halfway there now. Police states like Saudi Arabia, they hold public executions every Friday in Riyadh in the soccer stadium. Public beheadings. And that's what Pete Hegseth wants, and that is barbaric.
4: So, Tom?
0: Yeah.
4: Tom, how are we the land of the free and the home of the brave if we allow the government to cow us with this stuff?
0: We no longer are, Ed. I mean, you know, and that's why we all need to get out and vote and push back and get these guys out of office. It's just that simple. It's just that simple. Ed, great, great analysis. Thank you very much. George in Cripple Creek, Virginia. Hey, George, what's on your mind today?
5: Hey, Tom, did you see that NATO commander, I think it's U.S. General Grinkevich, said that if Russia was stupid enough to attack NATO, NATO would hit back with everything in its arsenal and just devastate Russia. And I'm afraid if that happened, President Trump would figure out some excuse to not support Article 5.
0: Yeah.
5: You know, because, you know, he's threatening to cut off all intelligence and financial support to Ukraine if Ukraine doesn't stop hitting Russian oil refineries, etc. So he's not only not supporting Ukraine, he's supporting Putin.
0: Well, and apparently there was a piece in the Financial Times last night that I was reading that apparently there's a meeting coming up about NATO that the Baltic states were not invited to. And
5: what? Yeah, that's NATO members. I can't understand that.
0: Yeah, it makes no sense. The implication of the article, or at least the implication I took from it, was that Putin, or is that Trump is moving step by step toward basically disengaging from NATO, and also that right now the supreme Allied commander, you know, I forget who it is and what his role is. Sorry, I should have the article in front of me right now. That Trump is talking about pulling him out and having a non-American be the basically the leader, the military leader of NATO.
5: Ever.
0: Yeah. And if that happens, that would provide Trump with the basis to say, okay, NATO, that's your fight, not ours. And that's got what this meeting is all about.
5: You've got a non-U.S. commander, so we're out of here.
0: Yeah. Yeah. And that's a nightmare scenario. I mean, that's exactly what Putin wants, which is probably why Trump
5: is
0: doing it.
5: He's been trying to get that happen for years.
0: Right. So the question is Trump doing what Putin wants every single time for the last 10 years? Is Trump doing what Putin wants because Putin owns him? Because Putin's blackmailing him? Because Putin's paying him? Because he wants to become like Putin?
5: I think because Putin's blackmailing him.
0: I think it's because he wants to turn America away from democracy. And, you know, just like, you know, when Putin came in, Russia was a democracy and he destroyed that. I think Trump wants to do the same thing here in America, make his family rich and just rule the country for forever, you know, Don Jr. next. And he's taking advice from Putin on how to do it. That's my opinion. But George, thanks for the call. Good talking to you.
1: You're listening to Tom Hartman.

0: Today is Columbus Day, also Indigenous Persons or Indigenous Americans Day, however they're calling it. And I think it's worth remembering, you know, what happened when Columbus landed, this great hero. And I say that sarcastically, that when Columbus landed in Hispaniola, you know, what is now the Dominican Republic and Haiti. He said, when our ships were to leave for Spain, this is they gathered when he and his crew arrived. This was on their second visit. They came with enough cannons, guns, and swords to take captive 1,600 local villagers who had come out to greet them. Miguel Cueno, who was a member, probably one of the most literate member of Columbus's crew, he kept extensive diaries. He wrote, quote, when our ships were to leave for Spain, we gathered 1,600 male and female persons of those Indians, and of these we embarked in our ships on February 17, 1495. For those who remained, he's talking about the Spaniards, we let it be known in the vicinity that anyone who wanted to take some of them could do so to the amount desired, which was done. He noted that Columbus had given him a particularly beautiful teenage girl as his personal slave, and he wrote that when he attempted to have sex with her, she, quote, resisted with all her strength, so, in his own words, he, quote, thrashed her mercilessly and raped her. He wrote this in his diary, right? He's proud of this. As a reward, Columbus frequently gave his men, young Taino girls, to rape. He also started a sex slave trade. In fact, he wrote to a friend in 1500, quote, 100 castellanos, a castellano was a Spanish coin back then, 100 castellanos are as easily obtained for a woman as for a farm. And it is very general, and there are plenty of dealers who go about looking for girls. Those from 9 to 10 years old are now the most in demand. Somehow Christopher Columbus is looking more and more like Jeffrey Epstein, you know. He wrote to the Spanish monarchs in 1493. This is Columbus again writing. He said, it is possible, with the name of the Holy Trinity, to sell all the slaves which it is possible to sell. Here there are so many of these slaves, and also Brazil wood, and that although they are living things, they are as good as gold. And, you know, that's kind of the thought virus that carried through. Columbus's men would cut off an Indian's ear or nose for a minor offense. He demanded that the young men bring him gold and or whatever treasure they could find, you know, precious stones or whatever. And then he sent his men out, and when there was basically no gold there. But to punish them, he cut off the hands of a number of them for not bringing him treasures. And, you know, the goal of cutting off the nose or ear was so that they would go back to the village and impress everybody else with Columbus's brutality. Columbus and his men attacked the Taino with dogs. They skewered them on poles from anus to mouth and shot them. Eventually, life for the Taino became so unbearable that as Pedro de Cordoba, another person who was, you know, part of the expedition, wrote to King Ferdinand in a 1517 letter, quote, as a result of the sufferings and hard labor they endured, the Indians choose and have chosen suicide. Occasionally 100 have committed mass suicide. The women, exhausted by labor, have shunned conception and childbirth. Many, when pregnant, have taken something to abort and have aborted. Others, after delivery, have killed their children with their own hands so as not to leave them in such oppressive slavery. And, of course, you know, similar pattern played out on continental North America over the course of the next two centuries. English settlers first tried to dominate the American tribes and then began importing people from Africa to live in slavery, to be enslaved. And prior to Columbus's arrival, most scholars placed the population of the island, you know, Hispaniola, at around 300,000 people. By 1496, it was down to 110,000, according to a census by his own brother, Bartholomew Columbus. By 1516, his brother's census said that only 12,000 of these Indians were left. And priest Bartolome de las Casas, who was there, said that by 1542, fewer than 200 natives were alive. The census of 1555 found every single one dead. So, Columbus Day.
1: You voted to tear my family apart.

0: pretend anymore. And welcome back, Eric, Long Beach, California. Hey, Eric, what's on your mind today?
1: Hey, I just wanted to speak a little bit about Columbus. I heard you mention Columbus in the beginning.
0: Yeah.
1: And that, you know, the overall teaching is Columbus was lost and he stumbled, bumbled to the Americas, but that's not true. He learned about the Americas when he was part of the navigational schools under the Moorish Empire. Hmm. And as you know, we the Moors ruled Iberian Peninsula for 781 years, 711 AD to 1492, when the Moorish Sultan surrendered to Isabella and Ferdinand, which is now today called Spain. And a lot of those Moors converted from Islam to Christianity and came and actually piloted Columbus ships from Spain to the Americas. However, the other part is most of the Moors were reclassified as Negro, which is everybody knows Spanish for black. So Columbus didn't just happenstance just stumble over here. He knew where he was going because the Moors had always been back and forth between the Iberian Peninsula and the Americas back to 1311 with Abu Bakari. So
0: fascinating.
1: That's just a part of the history that's not really talked about.
0: Yeah, yeah. Eric, thank you. I'll have to do some digging into that. I was unaware of that, too. Thank you very much. So Trump is building an election trap. You know, we have been having this conversation on this program for literally years. I wrote a whole book about this, The Hidden History of the War on Voting. It should have been titled The Republican War on Voting, because Democrats want everybody to vote. Republicans don't. In fact, next week, I really want to write an op-ed about how and talk about how in 1993, Congress said explicitly, voting is a right. Having a gun, according to the Supreme Court, is a right. If your state wants to take away your gun, or your city or your county wants to take away your gun, they have to go to court. They have to go to a judge and get permission. But if they want to take away your vote, no problem. They don't even have to tell you. Anyhow, my article opens with this story that we talked about on Monday of this week. The city of Astoria, the little 9,000 people over on the seacoast, you know, right here in Oregon. This woman who owns a coffee shop and a craft shop, a ceramic studio, has been mailing postcards to herself since August, and they're taking months, or at least a month, to get to her, and several of them had just never showed up. And this is in a state, Oregon here, where 100% of our voting is done by mail-in. You can't. There is no place you can physically go to vote, to the best of my knowledge. I mean, I realize there are special spots for handicapped people, but generally speaking, we don't have polling places. We have vote by mail and we have drop boxes. And so, you know, if they slow down the mail by a month, well, let's see. The ballots go out next Wednesday, which is what, the 15th? 14th. Thank you, Sean. The ballots go out next Wednesday. So that's, and the election is November 3rd. So that's 3 weeks. Now, if it's going to take a month for the ballot to get to me, and it's going to take a month for it to be returned, the state of Oregon is going to be getting my ballot around Christmas. I don't think it's going to work. Neither does Donald Trump. Nor does his postmaster general, I'm sure. And I have a feeling that this is what's going on. I mean, I've been getting calls all week from people saying, my mail takes a week, my mail takes 2 weeks, my mail never gets to me, my mail's going to my neighbors, whatever. I mean, occasionally it's just, you know, an incompetent mail delivery person or just a good old-fashioned generic screw-up. But we got a call from Mannheim, Germany, from a guy watching us on YouTube, who's an American who lives in Germany, who's lived there for years, who always votes from Germany, always gets his ballot within a few days of the time it was mailed. His ballot was sent out on September 15th, which is the requirement. The federal law requires that for people outside the United States. It still hasn't arrived in Germany. I mean, you know, this is nuts. And then on top of that, Alexandria Jacobson is reporting for Raw Story that nearly 1,000 armed private security guards have been deployed to at least 55 postal facilities, particularly places where there's lots of Democrats, like Atlanta, Phoenix, Denver, and Chicago. And instead of using the post office's own police force, Trump's people have hired Prosegur, a Spanish multinational armed mercenary force that Norway's sovereign wealth fund blacklisted 2 years ago over what its ethics council called, quote, an unacceptable risk that the company is contributing to serious human rights abuses. They've been accused of intimidating union organizers across Latin America, which may be why Frank Albergo of the Postal Police Officers Association worries out loud that nobody from the post office seems to be supervising them. He says you got private contractors in and around ballots without any federal control. So we're halfway there. You know, this whole debate about armed agents at the polls. Well, if half of us are voting by mail, and it's about that now nationwide, it's not quite half. It's more like two-fifths. And the post office becomes the polling place, right? And then there's Trump's, you know, wannabe Schutzstaffel, his SS, these armed, masked, anonymous, unaccountable thugs who are now equipped with shock gloves that are used for torture in other countries, who seem to delight in shooting people, like this guy yesterday in New York City, in cars, well, like Rene Good, for that matter. The Democracy Forward just released 166 shocking pages of internal ICE documents they got through a FOIA filing. This agency seems to have, which seems only to answer to Trump and Stephen Miller, has already collected 50.6 million voter records. What the hell is ICE doing with our voter records? What could their having our personal voting habits possibly have to do with controlling immigration? But it gets worse. They got another 48 million so-called voter records from what the documents call the independent sources of election denier Heather Honey. She was a private eye back in 2020. No background or experience at elections or voting machines. She's an outspoken election denier, and she's now running the Department of Homeland Security's Election Integrity Division. She's the person who was the source of the false claim that Trump did as he was sending his mob to the Capitol on January 6th. He said, there were more votes cast in Pennsylvania than there are voters in Pennsylvania. That came from her. It's a lie. And, you know, here we are. The New York Times dug into those same documents. They found that that Homeland Security has already opened investigations into over 150 good government nonprofit organizations that register voters. They've considered sending undercover agents into organizations that register voters to, quote, disrupt activities. I mean, this is just nuts. So what do we do? Well, the bottom line here, and I could go on. You can read the whole piece over at HartmanReport.com. But the bottom line is the only way to defeat all of these dozens of ways of shaving a half point here and a point there and 2 points here, the only way to defeat that is to have an absolute avalanche, a tsunami, an overwhelming victory in this election. And that means you need to double check your voter registration and you need to vote. If you can early vote right now, and it's going on in about half our states, get out and vote. And if you can't early vote, make a plan, find out when you can, and do so. And bring three friends. Because we've got, I mean, you know, they are playing every dirty trick in the book. Trump is learning from Putin, his mentor. VotersCalendar.org website. Mimi, welcome back. Tell us about this.
2: It's good to see you again, and I love seeing the glacier lakes and the sunrise in the woods. I'm assuming that's sunrise.
0: Well, thank you.
2: VotersCalendar.org is a Tim Carpenter Institute project. It's nonpartisan, nonprofit. Tim Carpenter was the founder of PDA, and he's been absent from this planet since 2014. But it is a clickable map. You find your state, you click on it, and you will be taken to all the information that you need. And one of the things I really like about this is they have taken up my suggestion, firm suggestion, that when you check your registration, if you and when you, I hope, find it, take a screenshot, because my whole message this election cycle is each of us is responsible for a certain amount of proof of what we can't control. You know, I played a 12-step counselor for 8 years on TV. I learned a lot about that. And the surrendered prayer is, you know, give me the serenity, but the things I can change, do that. So this year, do whatever you can to have proof of your registration. Should any question arise, you got it on your phone, or, you know, you have a picture of it. Here it was, time dated. It was there. I get to vote. The other things that it will have as time goes on are more voter information, but it takes you to your Secretary of State's website, where all the information about same-day voting and voting registration deadlines, I know you've been doing a lot of work on that, Tom, and warning people that their deadlines were coming up, and about many states' deadlines have passed, and only a few of them do not have same-day registration, so that's a pity. But many places do have same-day registration, and then you cast a conditional ballot, and when the office checks that your registration data checks out, you live where you said you lived, and you are who you said you were, then they will count your vote. It's like how a provisional ballot used to be, but it's called a conditional ballot in most places. Same-day registration is a huge improvement. Some states only offer it during the early voting time, but that information will all be, when you click your state, you can find all that out. So that's voterscalendar.org. And there are a couple of other things that I will say, too, which is post-election, there are a couple of organizations I really trust who are organizing people to watch the things that you need to watch post-election to judge the election integrity in your jurisdiction and your state. And that's smartelections.org and scrutineers.org. And they teach you what you can control from your computer or in-person observation, and then you can join some people doing that and know that you're doing everything within the law. You're not a group of, you know, vigilantes intimidating anybody, including your election official. These organizations reach out to election officials and work in a cooperative, nonviolently cooperative manner to improve the verification of results.
0: This is great stuff, Mimi. You're doing God's work here. This is really great stuff. So tell us about Progressive Democrats of America right now. What's going on over there? It's been a while since I've been to one of the meetings. My apologies.
2: I know. Exactly. And I am no longer the chair of the advisory board, though I am a board member. Mm-hmm. And I'll tell you, I'm getting on. So a lot of my sort of right-hand helpers aren't at the other end of their phone line anymore. You know, they've passed down to where I can't reach him except by prayer. And so I've withdrawn somewhat from that day to day or month to month. But we have a brilliant executive director named Alan Minsky. And many of the same people are doing our operations. And they, Janice Kay, and they work Mike Fox nonstop. And one thing PDA does is organize phone banks to remind people about deadlines and go out and vote. And Mike Fox runs that operation and is fantastic. We also have a great presence with Mike Hirsch on Capitol Hill. And the Progressive Caucus during our time has grown from, like, I think it was 12 people originally to it's either the biggest caucus or one of the biggest caucuses on Capitol Hill now, the Progressives. And Tim always said, I want Progressive Democrat to be a generic term, like, you know, I'm trying to get Coca-Cola. I guess that's still a trademark brand. But and he said, I also want it to be redundant someday. Mm. You don't have to say Progressive Democrat. You Democrat and you assume. And I always said progressive means we envision a future and we're progressing towards it.
0: Right.
2: Because, as you know, there are too many people who decided they've given up on a future for this planet. They're going to go live on a oxygenless rock somewhere in another galaxy or our own. But I don't mean to be facetious, because there's so much suffering going on right now, and a lot of it is politically and geopolitically inflicted. And we trust or hope in many organizations that will reinstate the rule of law in our country that will abide by the Constitution and put some teeth in it. But guess what? The thing we can control for that to happen is voting.
0: Yeah.
2: And so we'll get back to the same information that I'm here to bring. And as I say, if people want to organize, and we're all anxious about the results and about how they're tabulated and who's counting and what can be interfered with. But that's why I'm offering smartelections.com and scrutineers.org in order to, if you're anxious, do something with your anxiety, something you can control. And Bev Harris, who was really starting election integrity back when I was, and has since gone on to do other things in her life with her family and taking care of people, she always said that if you do one thing, the next step that you need to take becomes obvious to you. That's how we learn as human beings. If you step out and do the first thing, then the next thing you need to do becomes apparent, and you have the courage to do that. And you can do it with other people. And again, people have been working in election integrity for so long that they know how to do it, and they no longer are doing it oppositionally, just, you know, screaming that things are wrong and it's all so suspicious. That hasn't helped. Yeah. We need evidence, and even sometimes all the evidence, okay, it's not listened to, but that doesn't stop the need to accumulate it and to do what you can control. So that's it. And a couple of states, their registration deadlines have gone by, and they don't have same-day registration, not during early voting or on Election Day. But you can go to those state websites, and if you find your registration, screenshot. Because if there's been a lot of purging, we can't only trust that everything will go well. So it's up to each of us to do what we can't control and to gather the evidence we can. And the first thing is there's our voter registration. And again, afterwards, it's not an individual vigilante thing. That's never going to work for anybody, I hope. But gathering with knowledgeable people, and as I say, I trust those other two. I trust scrutineers.
0: Well said.
2: I wanted to say one other thing, because have you ever looked at the map called the Verifier at verifiedvoting.org?
0: I don't think I have.
2: Yeah. They, again, verified voting started very early when I started this work, 2003, 2004. Mm-hmm. And they have a map of the United States with a color, with various colors, and you can check your voting system.
0: Hmm.
2: I think a lot of people like to know that, whether they're thinking nationally or just need to know for their state. And that map called the Verifier is a wonderful resource. Yeah. And Ballotpedia, I think I put that URL in there. There, they have a map that shows who offers same-day registration.
0: That's great. It's a tough little tightrope to walk here between saying, on the one hand, you know, we don't want any shenanigans in our elections. Greg Palast did the math. You know, he's got a master's degree in statistics.
2: Exactly.
0: He took the state data, you know, of who got purged, and he found that they purged like 4.2 million people just before the 2024 election, and had those people in those swing states, and had those people not been purged, Kamala Harris would be our president right now, and we would have had a Democratic House. So that's the single most effective thing Republicans do, which is why you're saying screenshot your voter registration, so if you get challenged. But on the other hand, you know, you don't want to be sounding like, you know, Donald Trump and Laura Loomer, you know, my God, it's all rigged.
2: Yes.
0: And it's just a tough tightrope to walk.
2: I know. And I think you've done it excellently. And I think that if you do, good old serenity, I'm telling you, if you just do the thing you can't control, you can control, and you take action with someone else who's doing it by the law and in a cooperative manner, you're going to get very far and your anxiety diminishes. We would be naive not to be worried about results shenanigans.
0: He called up the Secretary of State of Georgia and demanded that he find me 11,000 votes, right? I mean, this is
2: right in daylight, whatever you know, in daylight. So one thing that often annoys me is to refute Stop the Steal, which, of course, I was on that side, refute it. But there was always, there's no evidence that there's been any manipulation. Well, of course there won't be evidence. That's what the digital thing is all about.
0: Yeah.
2: And AI, you know, we are learning now, they didn't have any evidence that things were going outside the guardrail. So what will the evidence be? It'll be what we can control, what right. people who know about cybersecurity have learned to look at. Bev Harris used to say, check who can vote. That's registration process.
3: From New York, this is Democracy Now!
4: With the help of Almighty God, the armed forces carried out four qualitative operations over the past 24 hours using a number of ballistic and winged missiles, as well as drones. The first operation targeted King Khaled Airport in Riyadh in three phases, starting the evening before yesterday, resulting in the disruption of air navigation at the airport and its complete closure.
3: Houthi fighters from Yemen have targeted the Saudi capital of Riyadh for the third time in recent days. On Saturday, a Houthi missile strike at the Riyadh Airport killed at least 12 and injured over 300 in the deadliest attack on Saudi soil in over a decade. President Trump's weighing whether to join the Saudi fight against the Houthis in Yemen. We'll speak to Yemen scholar Helen Lackner. Then as the world's richest man, Elon Musk, spends an astonishing $366 million to help Republicans in the midterms, we'll speak to Oscar-winning filmmaker Alex Gibney about his new nearly four-hour documentary, Musk.
5: Elon Musk is one of the most controversial figures in the world. So I decided to make him the subject of my next film. But it soon became clear

0: Bab el-Mandab Strait. Yemen's Saudi-backed, internationally recognized government says Houthi strikes over the past 24 hours killed at least five civilians and left over a dozen wounded. That includes an attack on a hospital in Yemen's third largest city of Taiz, which is encircled by Houthi fighters. Residents there are reportedly rationing food and essential goods amidst growing warnings of a humanitarian disaster. Elsewhere, the Saudi-led coalition in Yemen said it had intercepted missiles fired by Houthis towards southwestern Saudi Arabia and the capital Riyadh, where Houthi attacks on King Khalid International Airport in recent days killed 18 people and injured over 300. The continuing attacks came as the U.S. Embassy in Riyadh said U.S. citizens had been arrested for taking photos of recent events in Saudi Arabia, though it did not specify how many people were detained. Meanwhile, the UN reports at least 139 people are dead and 84 others remain missing after an overcrowded boat capsized while sailing from Djibouti to Yemen. The International Organization for Migration said in a statement, quote, despite the violence in Yemen, migrants are still making the perilous journeys hoping to make it to the Gulf countries. This is UN spokesperson Stefan Dujarric.
1: This tragedy is yet another stark reminder of the dangers people face in search of safety, in search of work, and just in search of a better life for themselves and their families. Since the fighting escalated on Yemen's west coast, more than 217,000 people have been displaced from their homes.
0: We'll have more on the violence in Yemen after headlines. In the Persian Gulf, the UK's Maritime Trade Operations Center reports an oil tanker was struck by a projectile while exiting the Strait of Hormuz Monday. All crew members are reportedly safe and accounted for. Iran's Islamic Revolutionary Guard Corps took credit for the attack, saying it was the third ship it had struck in 2 days. Since the start of October, there have been at least 18 attacks on ships in or around the Strait of Hormuz. In Ukraine, a Russian strike on a residential high-rise in a Kyiv suburb killed at least two people Monday evening, while Russian attacks on other parts of Ukraine killed another six people. The deadly strikes came as Ukrainian officials said Russia continues to bomb energy sites, despite President Trump's insistence Saturday that Moscow and Kyiv had agreed to cease such energy attacks. Both sides denied Trump's claim, though Ukrainian President Volodymyr Zelensky said he was willing to halt attacks on energy infrastructure if Russia reciprocated. Meanwhile, 11 sailors went missing in the Black Sea today after an apparent drone attack on two cargo ships off the coast of Bulgaria, one of which sank. It was the second deadly attack of its kind in the past week and prompted Bulgaria to summon Russia's ambassador. This is the Bulgarian Prime Minister, Roman Radev.
2: We do not possess solid, clear evidence to level an accusation against any specific party. However, logic suggests that the outcome works to the advantage of the Russian Federation. For this reason, I am summoning the Russian ambassador for a meeting today.
0: A bipartisan group of senators is calling on President Trump to reverse plans to purchase diesel fuel from Russia as part of an effort to lower fuel prices ahead of the midterm elections. In a statement, the senators wrote that Trump is violating a 2022 law that explicitly bans Russian energy imports, adding, quote, the United States should not provide Putin with a financial lifeline while Russia continues to kill Ukrainian civilians. The administration must immediately reverse course, unquote. Four Republican senators signed the statement. Susan Collins of Maine, Alaska's Lisa Murkowski, Tom Tillis of North Carolina, and John Curtis of Utah. On Monday, President Trump defended the Treasury Department's waiver allowing Russian fuel imports through next April, writing on Truth Social, quote, I made the right choice for the American people. Always America first, Trump wrote. Federal agents from the Department of Homeland Security raided the Washington, D.C. home of Democratic Congressmember Ilhan Omar of Minnesota Monday. The raid came less than a month before the midterm elections. The Justice Department has traditionally tried not to take public investigative actions involving a candidate in the 60 days before a primary or general election. In a statement, Congressmember Omar said, quote, for 10 years, Trump's targeted me with baseless lies and smear campaigns. This is just the latest escalation in his campaign of political intrigue.

0: intimidation. I will not be silenced, she said. Ilhan Omar was born in Somalia, came to the U.S. as a child. She became one of the first two Muslim women elected to Congress in 2018. Trump has repeatedly attacked her and Somali Americans as garbage. Over the weekend, President Trump signaled he'd push for the federal raid of Omar's home. He said, quote, she comes from Somalia. J.D. Vance and our people are looking at it very strongly, he said. Trump also posted on Truth Social, quote, the Somali should not be allowed to get away with what they are doing. They view you as weak and stupid people. Fight back, Minnesota, fight back. If you need the federal government, we'll come to your rescue, he wrote. Trump's apparent call to violence drew condemnation from religious and interfaith leaders. This is Abdullahi Farah, an imam at a Bloomington, Minnesota mosque, which was bombed by a far-right militia in 2017.
1: Instead of bringing Minnesotans together to find solutions, President Trump chose to make sweeping accusations against my Somali American community and telling people to fight back. Fight back against whom? What exactly is the president asking people to do? These words are reckless, they are dangerous, and they have consequences.
0: The richest man in the world, far-right trillionaire Elon Musk, has quietly funneled $276 million into Republican groups and his super PAC since the start of July to boost the GOP in the midterms. That's according to reporting by the New York Times. He gave $158 million this summer to the Senate Leadership Fund to help Republicans hold on to the Senate. It's one of the largest political donations in American history. It's more than the Democrats raised from all of its donors that quarter for its efforts in the Senate. In total, Musk has given Republicans $366 million in campaign contributions during the 2025-26 election cycle. Meanwhile, corporations that have benefited from the Trump administration's cancellation of federal enforcement actions have given more than $210 million in contributions to MAGA Inc. and other Trump-aligned super PACs, according to Public Citizen. The group tallied the Trump administration's cancellation of 212 federal enforcement actions involving 205 corporations. We'll be speaking with the Oscar-winning filmmaker Alex Gibney about his new almost four-hour film called Musk later in the broadcast. Republican Senator Darlene Graham of South Carolina, the sister of the late Republican Senator Lindsey Graham, sparred with her Democratic opponent Annie Andrews for their first and only debate on Sunday, likely. The GOP Senate Leadership Fund is directing $5 million into the contest, signaling surprising Democratic strength in the race. The polls have tightened in recent weeks. This is Graham defending Israel at the debate.
2: I fully believe that we need to stand with Israel. The same people that want to hurt and attack Israel want to come after us. The terrorists that were close to getting a nuclear weapon will come here. So we need to stand with our strongest ally in the Middle East, where there's a lot of unrest.
0: Meanwhile, Dr. Andrews blasted Graham for her support for the U.S.-Israeli war on Iran.
3: My opponent is the only one on this stage who had the opportunity to vote to end the war. But three times in a row, she voted to continue it. And several days after one of those votes, she had the audacity to walk out onto this stage and admit that national security isn't really her thing. South Carolina, if your surgeon said that appendectomies aren't really his thing, would you still hand him a scalpel? No. So why would we hand Darlene Graham a full term in the U.S. Senate? She is unserious and unqualified.
0: In the occupied West Bank, Israeli forces today raided the offices of several Palestinian NGOs in the courtyard of the Palestine Medical Complex. The NGOs raided include the Union of Palestinian Women's Committees, the Admir Prisoner Support and Human Rights Association in Ramallah. Israeli snipers were also reportedly dispatched around the entrances to the Palestine Medical Complex in Ramallah. Ramallah. Meanwhile, in Gaza, at least four Palestinians, including a four-year-old child, were killed in Israeli attacks Monday. Since last October's so-called ceasefire, Israel's killed over 1,400 Palestinians in Gaza. Israeli Prime Minister Benjamin Netanyahu has directed Israel's Attorney General and Domestic Intelligence Chief to identify the soldiers and officers who appeared in the award-winning investigative documentary NASA and to bring charges against them for allegedly damaging Israel's security interests. The Israeli government has also attacked NASA filmmakers Yuval Abraham and Rachel Soar, threatening to strip them of their citizenship. In a statement, The Guardian, which produced the documentary, said, quote, "These moves are all attempts to distract from the urgent questions the film asks about the mass killings of Palestinian civilians in Gaza. Journalists should be free to pursue public interest investigations without threats or harassment," The Guardian said. Meanwhile, Haaretz is reporting after the October 7th attacks, the Israeli military drastically loosened its rule for confirming and targeting Hamas members, allowing strikes to kill hundreds of Palestinian civilians to target even low-ranking members of Hamas. For example, on October 31st, 2023, IDF warplanes dropped 2,000-pound bombs supplied by the United States on the densely populated Jabalia refugee camp in northern Gaza in order to kill one Hamas commander. A veteran of the IDF told Haaretz, quote, "I remember being stunned that we were bringing down several densely populated buildings, killing and injuring hundreds of people, to kill a battalion commander who just a few weeks earlier hadn't even been someone we were supposed to gather intelligence on," unquote. And the Israeli academic and independent analyst Ori Goldberg has died at the age of 50 after a long struggle with colon cancer, a frequent contributor to Al Jazeera English. He also spoke on Democracy Now!, writing and commenting on Israeli politics, Israel's regional security plans, and most recently, Israel's reaction to the documentary film NASA. He was one of the few critical voices from Israel willing to speak to international media. Here he is on Democracy Now! Just before of the so-called U.S. ceasefire in Gaza.
4: There are Israelis who, especially religious ones, who celebrate overtly the killing of Palestinians. And they, of course, are disappointed. They wanted a total victory. They wanted Hamas destroyed. But the great majority of Israelis enable the genocide and support the genocide by not talking about the genocide.
0: To see his interviews on Democracy Now!, go to democracynow.org. And those are some of the headlines. This is Democracy Now!, democracynow.org, The War and Peace Report. Coming up, we'll speak with Alex Gibney, the Oscar-winning director of the film called Musk. But first, Houthi fighters are continuing to attack the Saudi capital of Riyadh. Back in a minute.

0: Mohawk artist Daniel French, part of the new Contra Ice compilation album for immigrant rights across the country. The song is a cover of Violeta Parra's original indigenous rights anthem of the same name. This is Democracy Now!, democracynow.org. I'm Amy Goodman in New York with Democracy Now!'s Juan Gonzalez in Chicago. Hi, Juan.
1: Hi, Amy, and welcome to all of our listeners and viewers across the country and around the world.
0: Houthi fighters from Yemen have targeted the Saudi capital of Riyadh for the third time in recent days. On Saturday, a Houthi missile strike on a Riyadh airport killed 13 people and injured over 300 in the deadliest single attack on Saudi soil in over a decade. The Houthis have hit the airport at least four times. All flights out of the airport are currently suspended. Saudi Crown Prince Mohammed bin Salman has not been seen publicly in a week. Is reportedly shuttling between palaces with heavy security and bunkers. Riyadh is 500 or so miles from Houthi-controlled areas in Yemen. This is Houthi military spokesperson Yahya Saria speaking Monday.
2: With the help of Almighty God, the armed forces carried out four qualitative operations over the past 24 hours using a number of ballistic and winged missiles, as well as drones. The first operation targeted King Khalid Airport in Riyadh in three phases, starting the evening before yesterday, resulting in the disruption of air navigation at the airport and its complete closure.
0: In Yemen, a leader of the Houthis, also known as the Ansar Allah movement, warned the U.S. it would face a swift and painful response if it joined Saudi Arabia's attacks on Houthi-controlled territory. The warning came after President Trump said he's going to look at joining the Saudi-led counteroffensive aimed at ousting Houthi fighters from Yemen's Red Sea coastline and the strategic Bab al-Mandeb Strait. In September, Reuters reported Houthi leaders met secretly with U.S. officials in Oman and assured them U.S. ships in the Red Sea would not be targeted, even as a blockade was underway on Saudi-linked ships. Yemen's Saudi-backed, internationally recognized government says Houthi strikes over the past 24 hours within Yemen killed at least five civilians and left over a dozen wounded. That includes an attack on a hospital in Yemen's third largest city of Taiz, which is encircled by Houthi fighters. Residents there are reportedly rationing food and essential goods amidst growing warnings of a growing humanitarian disaster. Meanwhile, the Yemen Data Project reported more than 250 Saudi air raids on Yemen last month, the highest number since 2022, killing at least 66 civilians and injuring 90. For more, we're joined by Helen Lackner, author of several books on Yemen, including Yemen in Crisis, The Road to War, and Yemen, Poverty and Conflict. She's been involved with Yemen for over 50 years and lived there for a total of more than 15 years between the 70s and the 2010s. Her next book on Yemen will be out next year. She's joining us from Oxford, England. Welcome to Democracy Now!, Helen Lackner. Thanks so much for being with us. Do you see what's going on here? Saudi Arabia has been at war with Yemen for over a decade. It's kind of Saudi Arabia's, you know, U.S. war in Vietnam. And talk about who the parties are in Yemen. Who is the internationally recognized government in Yemen that's supported by Saudi Arabia? And who are the Houthis?
3: Well, thank you for inviting me. Do you want me to start with the Houthis or with the government?
0: Your choice.
3: Right. Well, the internationally recognized government is the descendant of what was the government of Yemen until 2014, when the Houthis took over the capital, Sana'a. And since then, the government has been based mainly in principle in Aden, which is the major city on the southern coast, and also some of its main leaders and usually the presidents have been based in Saudi Arabia, in Riyadh, and various other people have been all over the place. The basic issues to do with the internationally recognized government is its failure to operate as a functioning operational government, and in particular of having a united and effective military. Its military are composed of different groups which are largely rival to each other and have different commands, and they have been unable to operate as a single unit. And that is really one of the main reasons why the Houthi officials offensive last month that took over Moha and the Bab al-Mandab succeeded because so quickly, basically because the people opposing them were far too disorganized. And it's also true that the Houthis are and were still the stronger military element throughout Yemen. So very briefly, to get into who the Houthis are, they are a group that was initially created in the 1990s to oppose the rise of Salafi Muslims in the far north of Yemen. Their heartland is the absolute far north of Yemen, a city called Sa'ada. And they were created, and they are a group of Zaydis. Zaydis are a branch of Shia Muslim, but they are not particularly different from Sunni Muslims in terms of theology. But the Houthis are very much a fundamentalist group, a very extremist group when it comes to their way of ruling and their ambitions. And many people tend to compare them with a Afghani Taliban. And I think that comparison does have some validity. And for people who don't know Yemen well, it will give them an idea of what kind of group they are. They are extremely repressive. They are also very ideologically motivated. They've now for 15 years or longer been educating and enforcing their ideology onto children throughout their school and education system, as well as adults. But certainly we now have a generation of young adults who have known nothing else but Houthi ideology, and at least many of them must be expected to believe them. And I think it's worth pointing out that Houthis now control approximately two-thirds of Yemen's population, if not more. So at least 20 million people are living under their authority. So although they only control about a third of the country's territory geographically, in terms of the population, they control basically two-thirds approximately. So
1: And Helen Lakhna, your history in terms of Yemen goes back of five decades. Most people are not aware that in the period after Yemen emerged from English protectorate or colonial status, there was actually a socialist government for a period of time in Yemen. Could you talk about that and how it evolved then into a dictatorship and eventually to where we are today?
3: Yeah, well, I'm glad you're interested in the People's Democratic Republic of Yemen, because that's when I first went to live in Yemen, was in order to help build socialism, which certainly sounds a bit, if not comical, certainly sad when we look at the world as it is today. So indeed, you had a socialist regime. I mean, you had two states in Yemen. You had the state that emerged from the British colony, which was the People's Democratic Republic of Yemen, and you had the Yemen Arab Republic with a capital in Sana'a that was based on, that had previously been the Imamate, and which was a republic largely in name, but basically was a military dictatorship for the vast majority of its period from 1962 until you had Yemeni unification in 1990, when both states united into the Republic of Yemen. And after that time, I think one has to say that the socialist element that had been active in the PDRY really vanished. The party, the socialist party, the Yemeni Socialist Party, really got very much weakened, but partly by a minor civil war that happened in Yemen in 1994, but also very much because it was unable to maintain the support it had had because of the differences between the people who wanted to return to the pre-1990 borders and who basically wanted to separate Yemen into two states, and those who believed in Yemen as a single state. So I think, you know, in terms of the history of socialism, although I think even today you have people who think or wonder or are interested in what life was like in the days of the socialist period, it's really very much more of you know, an imagination or hoping or thinking. And basically what people are interested in, what people are missing very much, are the basic social welfare and the basic social democratic aspects of that regime, which was the fact that it provided, you know, good health systems, good education systems, basic infrastructure, and basic salaries that people could live on. Not in luxury, but they could live on them. And these things basically vanished largely very rapidly after 1994 and under the Saleh regime, which was, you know, Saleh had been president of the Yemen Arab Republic from 1978 onwards, and he became and stayed president of the Republic of Yemen until he was ousted after the 2011 uprisings, and that also gradually led to basically the civil war that started in 2014. I mean, I don't know if you want me to spend time discussing the 2011 to 2014 period, or if you want to focus more on the current situation.
1: Well, yeah, I'd like to ask specifically in terms of the ability of the Houthis to resist this, the military onslaught of Saudi Arabia. Most people are not aware that Yemen actually has a larger population than Saudi Arabia. What's been the impact of their ability to strike at the Saudis, and especially in terms of the power of Mohammed bin Salman?
3: Yeah, I think it's important to remember that, you know, yes, the Houthis are attacking Saudi Arabia with airstrikes, but there is now actively a real ground war going on within Yemen. And that is a far more relevant and important issue for the Yemenis on a day-to-day basis, because they are now back into a full-scale civil war. And the Saudi intervention is, yes, it is airstrikes, and the Saudis are supporting the government to some extent with material, and also, I suppose, you know, all kinds of other elements of technology, etc. But the fundamental war that's going on now is not a war in Yemen, is not a war with Saudi. It's a war between Yemenis, between the Houthis and the government, and basically what I would call the non-Houthis or the anti-Houthis. So the Saudi element is really, for Yemenis, it's part of the war, but it's not the war. And, you know, the airstrikes at the moment by most Yemenis are considered airstrikes that are supporting them against the Houthis. So the fact that the world attention is focusing on a few airstrikes on Saudi Arabia is not something that is a top priority for Yemen and Yemenis. The top priority for Yemenis is dealing with the, you know, the Houthi, anti-Houthi war, and the fact that after the defeats they suffered in early September, the anti-Houthis have pulled themselves together to some extent, and now there is a lot of confrontations going on a daily basis around Taiz, around the Bab al-Mandab, around various other fronts, even in the far north, and around Maghreb and Jouf. And this is, you know, this is an ongoing war, i.e. the war that went on from 2015 to 22 and was interrupted for the last 4 years has now basically resumed.
0: And where, Helen Lochner, do you see this going? We have these reports that last month Houthis secretly negotiated with Washington in Oman, saying they wouldn't target U.S. or Israeli ships in the Red Sea, only Saudi ships. And where you see this heading in the future, with President Trump saying he's looking at whether to get involved with this?
3: Well, thank you for bringing this up, because, you know, the basic Houthi slogan, which is shouted and it's known as the scream, you know, starts with death to America, death to Israel, curse upon the Jews. So the number one item is death to America. And the fact that the Houthis have made this deal with Washington, you know, demonstrates that the ideology may be an important element for mobilizing people within Yemen, but it certainly doesn't seem to prevent them from being totally opportunistic when it comes to dealing with the U.S. Yes. The reason they've said this, I'm sure, is because the there was a 52-day air strike, series of air strikes last year in 2025 from March till May from the US against Houthi areas. And although this ended with this apparent agreement between them to cease fire, it certainly did cause quite a lot of damage to the Houthis. But I think the problem about, you're asking what happens next, I think the war within Yemen, between Yemenis, is going to go on. I'm very sad to say this, and I hope I'm wrong, but my belief and that of most other people I've heard and spoken to is that this restarting of the war, renewal of the war, is going to last until one side or the other gets close to winning. And the Saudis are currently supporting the government, and they are really in a very bad dilemma, because they know from previous experience, they did aerial bombing for 7 years and it got nowhere. Trump did aerial bombing for 52 days and it didn't really go anywhere either. So it's quite clear that and it's been demonstrated elsewhere in the world, that airstrikes on their own do not win a war.
0: Helen Lochner.
3: And so the situation, the future for the Saudis at this point is they have to either decide to make a deal with the Houthis, which I think is increasingly difficult, even though they almost had such a deal in 2023. But I think the situation between then and now has changed, and particularly with the recent attacks, it would be extremely difficult for them to make a deal with the Houthis or to continue with the war. I mean, I haven't seen anyone who has found a solution for this current situation other than a continuation of, very considerable disasters at the humanitarian level. I'm really glad you mentioned earlier the displaced, and you also remember that the humanitarian situation for Yemenis in general is absolutely disastrous. And people have now suffered 12 years of war, and things are getting worse by the day. So, the future is unfortunately, as far as I can tell, and I hope I'm wrong, is very bleak.
0: Helen Lochner, I want to thank you so much for being with us, author of several books on Yemen, including Yemen in Crisis, The Road to War, and Yemen, Poverty and Conflict. Coming up, the world's richest man, Elon Musk, spends an astonishing $366 million to help Republicans in the midterms. We'll speak to the Oscar-winning filmmaker Alex Gibney about his new film, Musk. Stay with us.

0: Arauco has a sorrow by Mohawk artist Daniel French. This is Democracy Now!, democracynow.org, The War and Peace Report. I'm Amy Goodman with Juan Gonzalez. The world's richest man is pouring hundreds of millions of dollars into the November midterm elections in an effort to help Republicans hold on to their Senate majority. Elon Musk, the world's first trillionaire, has reportedly funneled more than $366 million into Republican groups and his own super PAC, according to the New York Times. That makes him by far the largest known donor to this year's midterms. Musk and President Trump have appeared together at three events over the past 2 weeks, praising one another after a very public falling out last year. And Musk is doing all this while overseeing a sprawling business empire that's benefited enormously from federal contracts. We spend the rest of the hour on a new documentary about Musk and the unprecedented power he's amassed in business, technology, politics, and beyond. The epic, nearly four-hour-long film by Academy Award-winning director Alex Gibney is called simply Musk. Gibney says he set out to answer two fundamental questions. How could Musk amass so much power? And why had we given it to him? This is the film's trailer.
1: What are the odds that we're in base reality? Like, we're in a simulation.
2: Give it up for the greatest capitalist in history! Oh!
3: Elon Musk is one of the most controversial figures in the world. So I decided to make him the subject of my next film. But it soon became clear Elon would not participate.
4: Between what SpaceX has accomplished and what Elon has been saying they will be doing, there is a big leap.
5: Gotta build a city on Mars.
6: When Musk says that the future of humanity is to colonize Mars, he is selling us dreams. That's not happening.
7: We started Tesla. He agreed to be the lead investor. What I learned in that process is there's no legal definition of founder. You could call yourself a founder.
8: Really?
7: Sure.
9: The CEO Performance Award to our founder, Elon Musk.
10: This is a car that lies to you about what it's doing.
11: As a result, a young woman lost her life and a young man was forever injured.
12: Twitter is the place where Elon can tell his side of history.
13: Somebody on Elon's side referred to us as the breeders.
14: There's 14 that are publicly known. The people around Elon believe that there's many more.
15: This is an order creating a department known as DOGE.
16: The conflicts of interest are shocking.
17: The SEC, USAID, the FAA, a lot of these agencies are the ones looking at him.
18: He had told me, I can't be president, but I can help Trump beat Biden. I say, I think we're going to win. And he said, I have 10,000 lasers in space. I knew that hours ago. What are his actual motivations? Do we even know this man at all?
10: We have one person who's this chaotic and has this much power. It's completely insane.
0: The documentary traces Musk's early business ventures, the rise of SpaceX and Tesla, the role of government support for his businesses. It also examines Musk's acquisition of Twitter, which he renamed X, his political alliance with Trump, and his role in the Department of Government Efficiency, or DOGE, which eviscerated life-saving federal government programs like USAID. Gibney also examines Musk's ambitions and artificial intelligence, including his company XAI, and the reported integration of its Grok chatbot and other AI models into U.S. military networks. For more, we're joined by Alex Gibney, Academy Award-winning director, his new documentary called simply Musk. Alex's previous films include Enron, The Smartest Guys in the Room, Going Clear, Scientology, and The Prison of Belief, and the Oscar-winning Taxi to the Dark Side. Alex Gibney, welcome back to Democracy Now! Thank you for joining us from Maine. Why don't we start off by talking about the resistance to even getting this film out as it's being released in theaters around the country this week? The Musk empire threatened to sue you. You had platforms saying they wouldn't run the ads. Explain what is at stake right now.
5: Well, even before the movie was premiered at the Venice Film Festival, Elon Musk's lawyer, Alex Spiro, threatened to sue us over something that they claimed was in the documentary, but it wasn't. In terms of the ads, it was really interesting. We produced the trailer you just showed, and then we wanted to run ads for that trailer on YouTube, Facebook, Instagram, TikTok, and X, of course, X. All of those platforms denied our ads. We appealed. They denied again. We appealed again. They denied again. They said that they were political advertisements, and on that basis, we were refused the ability to place them there. Then there was an article was written exposing this, and mysteriously, YouTube and Meta said, oh, gosh, sorry, just a mistake. TikTok still won't run the ads, and X claims they are, but so far as I know, they're not. What it does testify to is this enormous sort of shrinking of political discourse because these massive platforms, which are controlled by tech oligarchs, are limiting speech.
8: And Alex, what is it that got you to decide to do a film on Musk in the first place?
5: It's a good question. Some people came to me and asked me to do it. This goes back to 2022, long before he had hitched his wagon to Trump. And I wasn't sure I wanted to do it initially, but I was convinced by a friend that it was about 21st century power, and so it was. I just didn't realize how much his economic power was going to fuse with political power at the time I started.
8: What I found especially fascinating in the film is I, like most Americans, assumed that what most people knew originally about Musk was a Tesla. And you tell a different founding story about Tesla than most people are commonly aware of. Could you talk about that and his battle with, Martin Eberhard?
5: Sure. I mean, it's interesting. Most people think that Elon Musk is the founder of Tesla and also the prime inventor of the technology at Tesla. And that just isn't true. He was an investor, not an inventor. The real inventor was a man named Martin Eberhard. He and his partner, Mark Tarpening, founded Tesla. They were the ones who came up with the original technology of the lithium-ion battery pack, which is the thing that gives Tesla so much torque. And they also had the original business plan of starting at the high end of the market, and as people began to adopt the car, driving costs down. Musk came in, invested in the company, and after a while, they had a falling out, and Musk engineered Martin Eberhard's departure. Eberhard sued for money he thought he was owed, and Musk only agreed to settle the lawsuit if Eberhard agreed to say that Musk was what he wasn't, which was the founder of Tesla.
0: I mean, this is unbelievable.
5: Which I find very interesting. I mean, to go to that...
0: I wanted to interrupt for 1 second because I wanted to go to a clip from your documentary that goes to this, the documentary Musk describing the origins of Tesla.
5: When Musk fired Eberhard, Musk refused to pay him what he claimed he was owed. A lawsuit followed, and it was settled only when Musk was able to claim that he was what he wasn't, a founder of Tesla.
7: What I learned in that process is there's no legal definition of founder. You could call yourself a founder. There's nothing illegal about that.
19: Really?
7: Sure. Why not? Right. You should be. You'd be a good founder. I have with me the incorporation papers for Tesla Motors, and you'll see his name is nowhere on them.
0: So, Alex Gibney, take it from there. It's really astounding.
5: It is astounding. And what's astounding is that Musk would go to such lengths to sort of embrace this lie. And I think there were a number of reasons for that. One is he wants people to know or he really feels it's important for people to think that he's this polymath, this sort of Leonardo da Vinci-like figure, when in fact what he is a kind of a ruthless businessman with some talents, we should all admit, but not an inventor. And the other thing that's interesting, too, is that when it comes to Silicon Valley, being a founder is what entitles you to all sorts of money and the ability downstream, even when your company's economic fundamentals don't justify a big valuation, to pitch people on the idea that, don't worry, we may not be making money now, but in the future, you're investing in this man, Elon Musk, who's a genius. He's an inventor. He's all these things, which, of course, he isn't.
0: I wanted to go to the amount of government money, that's taxpayer money, that has gone into all of these businesses, ultimately all of these companies, recognizing that they get involved with the military. He's running, what, the future of war for Hegseth at the Pentagon now, that's where the biggest bucks are. But go back to the beginning, to how he positioned Tesla and then going into SpaceX and recognizing what would get him the money and what wouldn't.
5: Well, it's interesting because particularly with SpaceX, I mean, Musk has always positioned himself as this kind of freewheeling entrepreneur who did what he did just by the dint of hard work and independence. But, I mean, SpaceX, for almost all of its existence, has been more or less a socialist enterprise. It had one customer, and that's the government of the United States. Tesla benefited early on, particularly under the Obama administration, from a number of loans and subsidies for EVs, and also the state of California helped to subsidize Tesla early on. So Tesla itself as a company would be unimaginable without those subsidies, and never would have made it. The other thing that he's done, particularly at Tesla, is when he ran out of government subsidies and his ability to get money from venture capitalists, there was only one place left to go, and that was the stock market. So he started making increasingly bold, outlandish, and really fictional claims about his company in order to get a high valuation, which is what allowed Tesla to, you know, prosper.
8: And could you talk as well, in the film you go into the various situations where Musk really practically pulled a scam on government, the swapping of batteries in Tesla that enabled him to be able to get a hold of all of these EV credits from California. Could you talk about that as well?
5: Sure. I mean, you know, very early on, in order to get this money from the government, he had to engage in a series of elaborate cons. And maybe the first one is the most outlandish and the most interesting. He had this big demonstration where he claimed to solve the essential problem of the EV. And what is that essential problem? It's range. Everybody worries about range, you know, because unlike a gas car, you can't pull into a gas station and juice up your battery. Well, Musk held this big demonstration where he said, oh, yes, you can. We have a thing called a battery swap. And he holds this big demonstration where something strange underneath the chassis of the car happens, and he claims to be swapping out a battery. And that for that, because he did it once, he was able to get an extraordinary subsidy from the government of California. But the thing is, you know, he claimed that he was going to try to do that on a grand scale so that people really could do this. He had one battery swap station. There was a journalist there who observed that it never happened. Nobody ever went in. Well, people tried to go in, but there were no battery swaps, because you have to understand, the battery in a Tesla is 1,000 pounds, okay? And it's usually covered with sealant and stuff like that. But Musk, you know, sort of gulled the government of California into thinking it could be swapped out like AA batteries. So it was really an outrageous con.
0: What about the self-driving cars? What you describe here in this documentary, the information that Tesla would not reveal, the number of people who died, explain what took place and the settling of these lawsuits so that information would not come out?
5: I think the thing that we have to understand about Tesla's attempt to, you know, develop self-driving cars was that it was always a stock market play, because otherwise you were just an ordinary car company. But for years, he was touting his technology. And his technology was basically a camera technology. The cameras in the cars, take stock of what's going on around them. It feeds data to the system. AI then, you know, teaches the car how to drive on roads. That's the theory of it, okay? But he also never put in the redundant systems that Waymo has, radar and LiDAR and so forth and so on. So the problem came between the distance of Musk's hype and pitch and what the cars could actually do. There's a famous ad that they ran in 2016 called the Paint It Black ad from the Rolling Stones song that, you know, accompanies it, where you see a car driving itself and says, and it's touted as a technology that in fact exists, but really at the time that technology couldn't tell the difference between a red light and a green light, which is a pretty fundamental issue that you need to sort out for safety in a car. And as a result, as you say, over 60 people lost their lives as a result of autopilot failures. And in the case of many lawsuits, they were able to be settled so that the information about all of this wouldn't come out. There was one very powerful lawsuit brought by a woman who died, who was a pedestrian, who was literally killed by a runaway autopilot Tesla. One of the things that was discovered was that Tesla was effectively hiding evidence from them, which they were able to obtain with the help of a Russian hacker, which showed that Tesla knew very well how and why the car malfunctioned, but they weren't sharing it with investigators. As a result, there was a rather large judgment against Tesla, the first one. And I think, you know, going back to the campaign contributions, if I may, I think that this issue of fraud at or alleged fraud at Tesla is one of the investigations that he was facing when he hitched his wagon to Trump. And I strongly believe that one of the reasons he's flooding the political campaigns with so much money now is he wants to avoid investigations in the future.
0: This is a critical point, but I want to go back to your documentary, Musk, featuring rare interviews with people previously in Musk's inner circle, including Ashley St. Clair, the former conservative influencer, mother of one of Musk's kids. She says she was offered a non-disclosure agreement in exchange for financial support, but she chose not to sign it, saying she felt a moral obligation to speak publicly about her experience. Musk has disputed her account of a $40 million offer with $100,000 a month. This is a clip from Musk featuring Ashley St. Clair.
19: If you were to ask someone on the right what they think of Elon, he's a free speech god, and someone on the left, he's just someone who sends hateful tweets and he's lost his mind. Both are very comforting, but both are completely insufficient to the immense amount of power and influence he has.
0: And this is Ashley St. Clair from the trailer for Musk.
19: He had told me, I can't be president, but I can help Trump beat Biden. I say, I think we're going to win. And he said, I have 10,000 lasers in space. I knew that hours ago. What are his actual motivations? Do we even know this man at all?
0: So let's go to who spoke to you, Alex, and who wouldn't speak to you. I mean, Ashley St. Clair would not sign a non-disclosure agreement. And the fear of retribution that others had. And then go to your point that you're making about, I mean, it goes to Doge as well, taking out the very agencies and inspectors that would be investigating him if Democrats win.
5: That's right. So I think that, look, I talked to hundreds of people, or myself and my team talked to hundreds of people, many people off the record, some on background, but it was tremendously hard to get people to come on camera to speak. Over time, we were able to get some key people, Reid Hoffman, you know, who who was part of the PayPal mafia, knew Musk early on, Justine Musk, his first wife, Ashley Sinclair, you showed, as well as a number of people involved in the origin of his companies. It took some doing, but I think there was a tremendous amount of fear that Musk would either sue them out of existence or would launch sort of vitriolic attacks on them on X, which has a kind of ramification, because once you start the rage loop on something like X, all sorts of crazy people come out of the woodwork, and the next thing you know, you're being doxxed or you're being chased. It can be a very scary thing. But some very courageous people were, you know, did come forward, and it was tremendously helpful in order to give dimension to this character. But I do want to, you know, a lot of people have gone to sort of the ideological underpinnings of Musk, and I think to some extent those are overdone. I think he's always behaved in a very pragmatic way. I mean, when he needed money from Barack Obama, he was, you know, liberal. But then when he, you know, in 2024, when he suddenly hitched his wagon to Trump, it seemed like, this is the guy I believe in. It's his ideas that are so important. Well, he was also facing a tremendous number of civil investigations into his companies for abrogating workers' rights, for pollution, for all sorts of other things, and a criminal investigation into possible fraud at Tesla. Now, once Trump is elected, Musk is put in charge of the Department of Government Efficiency, which really had nothing to do with waste, fraud, and abuse. Its two goals, as far as I'm concerned, were, one, to destroy the regulatory state. And he starts first with the agencies that are regulating him. And then the next thing I think that, you know, was a kind of key goal for Doge, for Musk, was the access of federal data. Not only classified information, but also access on all of us, from our Social Security data, our Medicare data, so forth and so on. You know, the Doge boys, which we all, remember as these callow kids from some of Musk's companies going into federal agencies and literally knowing nothing about them and cutting jobs here, cutting jobs there, a little bit like, you know, firing the pilot while he's flying the plane without any regard to, you know, how damaging or dangerous that might be. So you could say that they were reckless and what were they doing and it was crazy. But actually, there was an ulterior motive here. All these kids were very savvy about how to access IT and data at these federal agencies. They had what's called super admin status, which meant that they could see data across the silos that are normally put in place, either to protect our privacy or to protect classified information. And I'm told by heads of IT at those agencies that moving that data to SpaceX, for example, would have been as easy as a drag and drop, you know, taking a computer file and putting it into a folder. So that's a really terrifying idea. Now, I can't prove that that's what he did, but I strongly suspect it is.
0: Alex Gibney, we want to congratulate you on your film, Academy Award-winning director. His new documentary is Musk. We hope to do part two and post it online. Happy birthday to Miguel Noguera, and an early happy birthday to Juan Gonzalez. By the way, steal the story, please. The documentary about Democracy Now! 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I'm Amy Goodman with Juan Gonzalez for Democracy Now!
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22: 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The water has memory.

0: to continue to pass on the knowledge that needs to be given unto the other generations.
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day when the sun rises, no matter how bad the day before might have been, there's a new chance for your hopes and dreams. And I say, Chi Miigwech, thank you for singing the water song.

This is Earth Undone. I'm Jim McFarlane, and this week's broadcast comes from the waters I've followed across the Pacific Northwest. From the glaciers of Mount Baker through the Northern Cascades, across the islands and out to the Olympic Peninsula. I traveled without a guest, but I found something better. The land itself spoke. When you stand at the foot of Mount Baker and look at the meltwater, you see something almost impossible. Clarity, born of centuries. This is the water set down as snow thousands of years ago, compacted into blue ice, now melting into streams so clear they look like liquid sky. I breathed in the cold air. Resin, evergreen, the unmistakable scent of Christmas. Not smoke, not fires, just the forest alive and speaking. But even in that beauty, something was missing. Creeks that could have been flowing were dry. Channels that should have been singing were silent. The watershed is changing. Mount Baker's glaciers have shrunk dramatically over the past few decades. Mount Olympus and the Olympic Mountains have lost half their glacier area since 1900. These glaciers are the water towers of the Northwest, storing winter snow and releasing meltwater through the dry summers. As they shrink, the river lose their steady heartbeat. Cold water becomes scarce. Salmon lose the refuge they depended on for 10,000 years. And yet the water remains unbreakably beautiful because it's ancient. It's a clarity born in time. On my trip to Mount Baker's observation point, I realized something that should trouble all of us. The lakes that were dammed to feed the region's electric needs do not have passes for salmon. In the warming climate, salmon need access to the higher, colder waters even more than ever. But their very waters that could save them are blocked. At reservoir drop-down, I climbed down to exposed shoreline. Tree trunks, massive, sawed-off stumps, looked like ghosts of the forest that once lived there. I stretched my long sleeve shirt across one stump using my wingspan as a measure, 6 feet plus, and still a foot on each side. These were giants, cut to flood a valley, cut to power a city. And in the Olympic Peninsula, I saw at the base of a thousand-year-old tree, three times the size of the stump in the Cascades, a living monument, a reminder of what the land once held. For more than 10,000 years, the tribes of the Pacific Northwest lived with the land, not off it. They harvested selectively, protected some in cycles, tended estuaries, honored water as a relative, planned for generations they would never meet. Then came 250 years

industrial extraction, clear-cutting, damming, channelizing rivers, flooding forests, polluting watersheds. The difference between those two approaches is written across every watershed I visited. I listened to tribal leaders. I heard their songs. I felt the weight of their stewardship and the grief of what has been lost. We are born of carbon and light. Every living thing is. The forest, the salmon, the oysters, the people, all woven from the same elemental story. But we are losing connection daily. The connection between the glacier and the river, between the salmon and the cold, between the forest and the estuary, between the people and the land that sustain them. The tribes still carry that connection. They still speak the language of the water. They still sing the song that reminds us who we are. My journey ended at the ocean shores. The Pacific stretched out before me, the final destination of every drop of water that begins on Mount Baker. The sunset was gold and quiet. The tide breathed in and out. And I realized every watershed ends here. Every decision upstream echoes here. Every act of care or harm arrives at the ocean. This week, Earth Undone carries the story of the Northwest, the waters, the forests, the glaciers, and the tribes and the songs that rise from the land. Next week, we return home to Florida waters, carrying what we have learned.

during Olympia oysters, we're not just talking about shellfish. We're talking about the sediment, the structure, the salmon, the entire ecosystem that ties fresh water to salt. Olympia oysters don't recruit on just anything. They need local aggregate, the sediment of small stones carried down from the streams that feed the estuary. The material is part of the identity of the watershed. It's the same sediment that salmon use to find their home stream. These same chemical signatures that guide them back after years in the ocean. If you change sediment, you change the story. If you lose the sediment, you lose the signal. And when the shorelines are altered, dredged, armored, bulkheaded, that normal flow of sediment stops. The estuaries lose their structure. The oysters lose their foothold, and the salmon lose their cover for food sources that they need as juveniles moving from the upper river to the sea. Young salmon don't just swim through estuaries. They depend on them. They need microhabitats created by oyster clusters. The turbulence around reef structure, the plankton and the small invertebrates that oysters help sustain, and the hiding place that protect them from predators. An estuary without structure is an estuary without shelter, and an estuary without shelter is an estuary that fails its salmon. That's why estuary design must take everything into account. Sediment flow, flow recruitment, shoreline shape, and the need for both oysters and fish. And that's why experimentation matters. At the International Shellfish Restoration Conference, I proposed a simple but powerful idea. Place reef balls side by side with three different aggregates, limestone, local rock, and local oyster shell, and measure recruitment. The oyster shell may reduce the strength of reef balls, but it may also be the critical ingredient for Olympic oyster sediment. We don't know until we test it. And science moves forward only when we're willing to experiment. San Francisco has already shown the possibility. They've had great success using reef balls in their estuary project. Measurable recruitment, measurable habitat gain, measurable shoreline stability. Puget Sound, on the other hand, has not yet embraced the level of experimentation. The potential is enormous. I stood at Port Townsend Pier and imagined a single large reef ball placed under each viewing spot, a public demonstration, a teaching tool, a living reef module that could show visitors what restoration looks like. Across the water in Victoria, reef balls have been sitting quietly on each side of the fishing pier for years. No one I spoke with even knew they were there. No surveys have been done to see whether Olympia oysters have set on them. Imagine what we could learn if we simply looked. Imagine what we could restore if we simply tried. I want to remind you that a donation to WGOT is important. This is a self-funded radio station. It does not have advertisements, so your donations are critical. Please go to WGOT.org and make a donation today. I want to share one more moment from a time in the Northwest, a moment that reminds me how alive the oyster story still is. I had the chance to attend Oyster Fest in Shelton, Washington, a celebration that brings together tribes, high school students, families, growers, and businesses from across the region. The enthusiasm was contagious. You could feel the pride people have in their waters, their oysters, and their tradition. Of course, there were oysters, cold water oysters from different parts of the bays and inlets, each with its own taste of place. I sampled oysters from several locations at the festival, and then three more at the International Shellfish Restoration Conference. On the final day, we visited the Puget Sound Restoration Facility, where we enjoyed even more oysters fresh from the water. Eating cold, clean Northwest oysters gives you a sense of something deeper.
a connection to the people who gathered them for the thousands of years, the tribes who have harvested the oysters and salmon season after season, generation after generation, the people who understood that estuaries are not just place, but living systems that feed both the body and the spirit. And today, as scientists, tribes, practitioners, and communities work to restore Olympia oysters, that connection continues. The taste of the cold oyster isn't just flavor. It's history. It's stewardship. It's a memory of a coastline that has sustained life since long before any of us arrived. While eating dinner in Shelton, I bumped into two members of a band, Old Mountain Boys, and it's bluegrass. I'm going to share with you Evergreen Breakdown.

I want to speak about climate, not in charts or projections, but in what I saw and felt as I traveled the Northwest this past 3 weeks. The climate is changing, and the land is showing it. Across the Northern Cascades, creeks that should have been flowing were dry. Reservoirs were low enough to expose forests cut a century ago, and the snowpack, the winter reservoir that feeds the rivers, it's shrinking. The mountains look bare in places where October should already be carrying the first hint of winter. Fire season is longer. Drought lasts deeper into the fall. And the lack of snowfall means the rivers enter summer with less cold water, less flow, and less resilience. As I traveled the lower Olympic Peninsula, the days were warmer than average. Warm enough that you could feel the imbalance. Beautiful, yes, but out of season, out of rhythm. Climate change isn't just a global phenomenon. It's local. It's personal. It's the creek that doesn't run. It's the snow that doesn't fall. It's the salmon that couldn't find cold water. It's the estuary that loses its structure. It's the oyster that struggles to recruit. Everything is connected. The glaciers feed the rivers. The rivers feed the estuaries. The estuaries feed the oysters and the salmon. And the people, especially the tribes who lived there with these waters for 10,000 years, feel the change first. Climate change is not abstract. It is a warmth on your skin in October. It is the silence of a dry creek bed. It is the missing snow on a mountain that has always worn white. It is a reminder that we are born of carbon and light, and that the earth is asking us to pay attention. Back to Florida, we experienced a hurricane this past week. The exceptional warm record sea surface temperature fueling this storm across the western and central Gulf of Mexico are up to 600 times more likely due to human-caused climate change. The waters over which Isaiah formed before becoming a named storm are up to 800 times more likely. These warm waters significantly enhance the storm's potential strength. According to the National Hurricane Center, life-threatening storm surges. How climate change influenced this storm? Rapid intensification over waters that were 1.4 degrees centigrade, 2.4 degrees Fahrenheit warmer on average than they would have been in a world without climate change. The Gulf's warmer ocean supercharged tropical system's ability to carry moisture, adding to the ongoing flooding concerns, especially across southern Alabama and the Florida Panhandle and the Big Bend in southwest Georgia through this weekend. Dr. Daniel Guilford, meteorologist and climate scientist, said, "The first hurricane of the season clearly shows the fingerprint of climate change. Climate-warmed Gulf waters mean that Isaiah is forecast to be 7 miles per hour stronger than it would have been in a world without heat-trapping carbon dioxide pollution, increasing the chances of expensive and life-threatening consequences for Gulf Coast communities." How do we know that climate change is influencing this storm? The Climate Shift Index Tropical Cyclone is grounded in peer-reviewed methodology and high-quality data. It qualifies the impact of the human-caused climate change on a storm's intensity. The Tropical Cyclone CSI calculates the increase or decrease in wind speed because of climate change, warmed ocean waters, and tropical climate warming. The system is built on the foundation of our Climate Shift Index, which is a tool showing daily surface temperatures across the globe and qualifies how
and quantifies how human-caused climate change has increased or decreased the likelihood of those temperatures.

0: The Alachua County Advisory Board is looking for volunteers to give their input. There are about 24 boards looking for people. Call 548-3766 for more information. That's 548-3766.
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0: 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For those of you listening as a podcast, if you're not familiar with us, we play eclectic music shows from bluegrass to punk every day from 10 to noon, and again from 3 p.m. to 5 a.m., and we have progressive talk every morning, 5 to 10 a.m. and noon to 3. And that includes Tom Hartman, America's number one progressive talk show host, twice a day, 7 a.m. and noon. And Democracy Now! With Amy Goodman at 8 a.m. live, repeated at 1 p.m. We have James Engel in the studio. He is the president of the International Brotherhood of Electrical Workers for Local 1205. And that's part of the North Central Florida Labor Council, one of nearly 500 state and local labor councils of the AFL-CIO. Thanks for coming in, James.
3: Happy to be here. Thanks for having me.
0: Okay, tell me a little bit about what the president of the electrical workers does, or what you do.
3: Sure. So the president of the electrical workers union for my local, you kind of handle everything internal to the local. So you run meetings, appoint committees. You know, we do a lot of kind of attached with that. I do a lot of organizing and representation for electrical workers. So we're a fairly small local. So, you know, you end up wearing a lot of hats there. And it's just kind of everything it takes to make a union run.
0: How many members exactly?
3: So we are about 550 members now.
0: Uh-huh.
3: And that's spread across a good bit of North Florida. So, we've got kind of three full-time staff and a office manager. So I said it's for the amount of staff we have, it's a lot of work to get everybody well represented.
0: Now, when you say organize, what does that mean exactly?
3: So that can be a few different things. That's going out and talking to electricians about the importance of being union members and coming to join the union. That is talking to contractors about why they would want to use unionized a workforce. That's talking to kind of end use users and customers about why they want to hire union electricians. So it's just trying to kind of build up the power of the organization.
0: Now, what kind of response do you get? Obviously, Florida is kind of an anti-union state with the Republican governor.
3: So with a Republican governor with a very anti-union legislature, you know, they're going pretty hard after public sector unions, especially right now in the state of Florida, because in a lot of ways, they've taken almost everything they can from the private sector unions. Most everything we have now is kind of governed by federal law. But Florida is it's a hard place to organize. You know, I used to say we were on the front lines, but truth of the matter is we're enemy territory down here, trying to make life better for workers. And Florida is a tricky place to do that, but we've had some good successes, and I'm proud of what we've been able to do.
0: Let's talk about some of your successes, James.
3: Sure. So we've got a great apprenticeship program here in town. Been going since the 50s that has turned out literally hundreds of electricians. And between the electricians we've trained and the electricians we've organized in, all of those people have insurance, full family. They've got retirements. They've got access to training programs. You know, the kind of whole idea of the International Brotherhood of Electrical Workers is it's a group of electricians that got together to try and make life a little bit better for electricians. So to be able to get somebody who's been working for a long time and not had any benefits and doesn't see any way to retire and, you know, is in kind of this dead-end job, and to be able to help them find a real career that offers those type of things and gives them a voice in their workplace, like it's a good feeling to be able to do that. And over the years, there's been, I said, thousands of members that we've been able to help do that.
0: So obviously the workers are responsive to living a better life thanks to the union.
3: Absolutely. You know, they said, there's strength in numbers. And when we come together, we've got a lot more bargaining power, you know, standing together than we do one-on-one. You know, we always say, united we bargain and divided we beg.
0: I like that. We're talking to James Engel. He is the president of the International Brotherhood of Electrical Workers, Local 1205, also a city commissioner. We'll talk about that a little bit, too. So why is management anti-labor? Because it costs them more money?
3: You know, it can be a variety of reasons. Sometimes it's dollars and cents, though. I think you can make a pretty good argument that having a well-paid, highly qualified workforce, you know, is not a bad financial move. I think a lot of it is the fact that there is not just automatic control anymore. So instead of being able to dictate the terms of your workers, you've got to sit down and bargain with them on what's reasonable. I think if you talk to the contractors we do work with, you know, for us, it's beneficial for our contractors to do well, right? Like we're going out there and saying, like, hire union contractors, and we want to see these guys succeed. The reason I think that non-union contractors are hesitant to use a unionized workforce are, you know, there's a lot of anti-union propaganda they hear about what that would mean for them and their business. The lack of just universal control over working conditions and wages and things like that. You know, it's people want to be able to make decisions without having to talk to their workers about it, and we don't really think that's fair.
0: So what happened over the years? I mean, the labor union percentage was much higher in the past. Was this just sort of an ongoing campaign by conservatives to knock out unions as much as they could?
3: Well, I mean, there was certainly a good bit of that, you know, and what I say about it, I'm, you know, a lot of the very strong union times in this country and in this state were before my time here. When you look at when, you know, conservatives really started taking over in the 80s, and I think that kind of push for the idea that you don't need anyone else, then you're better off on your own, and, you know, all these type of things, as you saw these people no longer kind of cooperating to get better things, a lot of that started to fall apart. So at the same time, I think that's when you had, like, the business roundtable came together. Mm-hmm. And, you know, there was federal action against air traffic control.
0: I was going to say that, the Reagan era.
3: Sure. So, you know, you could see, I think it was a combination of labor unions having gotten comfortable and being in a fairly powerful position, business interests really coming together to try and break that worker power, and a government that was pretty compliant with that.
0: So, in theory, let's pray that we get a Democratic governor and of course, Democratic president in 2028. Do you see a huge shift, or are they still part of the establishment that you'll have to fight?
3: So the way I always try and think of election time as an activist, and that's kind of in my heart, that's what I am. You know, I kind of came up as a labor rowdy, and, you know, I think where real change gets made isn't the elections themselves. You know, I say, like, the election isn't the game. The election's setting up the board. Mm-hmm. So when I talk to my members about what our goal is in an election, you know, I think a lot of people think of an elected official as some type of avatar that's going to go up there and fight on your behalf. And if you think of it that way, 9 times out of 10, you're just going to be disappointed. So what I say is, like, when you're trying to get somebody elected, you're electing your opposition. Right? I'm going to try and get these elected officials to do something. And with somebody who's more labor friendly, with somebody who's got a better background with working people, that takes less effort to get them to do those things than it does people who are actively against us. Mm-hmm. And that's one of the reasons we really encourage our members to also run for office. Because I think even when you've got really good allies up there, and we've had some great allies, they're not firsthand familiar with those labor issues like people that come from the movement are.
0: Again, if you just joined us, talking to James Engel, he is with the North Central Florida Labor Council, president of the International Brotherhood of Electrical Workers for Local 1205, and you're listening to The GOAT, WGOTLP Gainesville, 100.1, and WGOT.org. Okay, what else do you want to touch upon?
3: Well, you know, I think I talked about it a little bit in that, you know, the importance of having some real working class representation in government. Mm-hmm. And I can tell you what made me run, and one of the programs that I'm real proud of with our with the AFL-CIO and the Labor Council in the area is we've got this program where we will take workers up to Tallahassee, usually for a week at a time, just to kind of see how the state government actually works. So go to committee meetings, go and talking to their representatives, doing those things. Well, when you go up there, I met a bunch of MBAs, met a bunch of lawyers, met a bunch of business owners, didn't meet wait staff, didn't meet, you know, construction workers, didn't meet laborers, didn't meet bus drivers. So the people that are up there making those decisions are so far removed mm-hmm. from what the consequences of those decisions are that they don't even understand it. So you can look at this like horrible legislation that's come through Florida in the past few years, rolling back child labor laws. The real crackdown they did on making sure that that no municipalities started passing any rules about workers out in the heat and making sure that they had water or any of those things.
0: I remember that. Unbelievable.
3: Yeah, like all these just like terrible bills that they push forward that they don't. You know, they've never had to use a portalet at work. They've never had to work out in the heat. You know, they've never, you know, they have this idea of like, well, you know, at 14, you should be able to go out and get a little job in the neighborhood. And that's in their head. Like, they have no idea what these issues actually are. Mm-hmm. It comes from a very privileged life that they just have no experience with this. And I think that's one of the reasons that things have gotten so out of whack in this state. Is that there is just very little worker representation when you go to the halls of government. And like I said, even here in Gainesville, we've got a pretty pro-worker city commission. Mm-hmm. Right? Like, we've got good allies up there. But the difference it's made for my local, and I think for the CLC here, for me being on there, is that if you've got good allies and you go to them and ask for something, they'll help you and they'll work with you. But typically, you have to go ask because they're not familiar with your issues. Why would they be? So the difference between like having some actual movement people there and having people with that worker's background mm-hmm. that instead of having to go there and ask for a thing, every single issue that comes through that body has that set of eyes put on it is a huge difference. And I said that's one of the big reasons that in the labor movement, we've had a real push for trying to get our members to actually run for office and do those things, because it is just such a difference in how you deal with those elected bodies when you've got a voice on them. You know, there's that old saying that if you don't have a seat at the table, you're probably on a menu. And it's true.
0: I haven't heard that. But it seems obvious to me. I mean, whether someone had ever used the porta potty or not, I mean, you know, 98 degree weather, someone working outside needs water. It to me, these people obviously don't care.
3: So they don't. Or what'll happen is you'll get a couple of lobbyists from, you know, especially large kind of statewide organizations that don't want to have to deal with workers' rights on things. It'll come out and be like, well, OSHA already covers it. Or, you know, of course, any responsible employer would be giving these people water. We don't have to get government involved in overregulation and these type of things. And they make all these arguments that are more along the lines of, this is just overreach. And of course, any reasonable person would be doing this, so we don't have to make a law about it. And that's, mm-hmm. you hear way more of those arguments than you do, well, you shouldn't have to give people water. But the problem is, like, if you've worked in an office building your whole life and you've never had to work out in the heat, then maybe you think everybody does have water out there. You know, or if you're a business owner, you're like, well, of course I'd buy my people water. Well, there's plenty of farm workers that aren't getting it. There's plenty of construction workers where they're not being given a break where they can go get water, you know, or if they are, it's out of a tepid water cooler that nobody's cleaned in a week, you know, so having somebody that's had the experience of like, no, this really is a problem out there. And, you know, heat exhaustion and heat stroke is, you know, a huge health problem for people in the construction and agriculture industry. Instead of taking some guy's word who doesn't want to have to deal with regulations in whatever area he's going to.
0: Very, very interesting. Again, talking to James Engel for a few more minutes. How does your position in the city commission, how does that sort of kind of coagulate is the right word, but how does that work with labor stuff?
3: Well, again, I think it's that ability to kind of bring a labor perspective to everything that comes in front of the city commission, and also have that kind of direct conduit back to my brothers and sisters in the movement about what's going on in the city and these things that are going to affect us and those type of things. So that having kind of eyes on everything, I think, is a big part of it. Also, it is access to a different group of people than you would normally deal with. You know, like I said, if I'm calling you from the office of the International Brotherhood of Electrical Workers, you know, contractors or developers or any of those people are, you know, not necessarily particularly interested in taking my call. But I think once we've got some people in positions that are decision-making positions and have got the ability to kind of to be in those circles, that also opens us up to a lot of those opportunities as well.
0: Have you been surprised as a city commissioner of what you've had to deal with, or was it pretty much what you expected?
3: I'd say it's been an interesting combination of the two. Okay. You know, I was pretty active in the community prior to being elected. Mm-hmm. So as I said, I've worked with city commissioners before on getting ordinances passed and working on workers' rights things and trying to get good city policy. So I wasn't entirely new to it, but getting into anytime you get an organization as big as a city, you know, you'll come in knowing your issues. But there's this whole breadth of other things that, you know, it's not what I came up with and not the issues that I'm most familiar with, but are hugely important issues on transportation and zoning and, you know, things that make a big difference to do. So I think it's been a real combination of trying to be able to bring my expertise to the areas I can and educate myself on the areas that, you know, I need to be able to brush up on to be effective.
0: What are the big issues right now?
3: Well, I'd say right now, the biggest thing kind of hanging over everything was this Amendment 3 conversation. Mm-hmm. So, you know, this is one man's opinion. This is kind of a scam to really push a lot of the tax burden off onto the people that can least afford it. But if this goes through, it is going to have a huge effect on cities and counties across the state. Mm-hmm. Services they're able to continue to provide, how they're going to survive doing things. And I think that is probably the biggest issue we've been kind of dealing with right now. Here locally, of course, GRU, this is always a big thing. And really that kind of interference from Tallahassee on a whole host of issues, has been a big bane, not only for local government, but also for the labor movement. You know, we've done a lot of, you will work with a municipality to get things like, you know, apprenticeship ordinances passed where, you know, if you're working on public works, you need to participate with apprenticeship programs so people can have training as well as doing those things, or local hiring, or, you know, fair wages or any of those. And then Tallahassee will come in and preempt all that. The cities and counties aren't allowed to pass those type of rules. So in the same way that they've really been interfering a lot with labor's ability to kind of get things done, they also interfere with like local officials' ability to run a city efficiently. But like I said, coming in here and taking control over the utility, you know, property taxes or any of these issues.
0: Yeah, I mean the voters overwhelmingly have voted for city control of GRU, and Tallahassee basically just says screw you.
3: 100%.
0: You seem like an optimistic kind of guy, James. Are you, or are you or not.
3: You know what I really am? And I think if you look over the course of human history, like it is mostly an inevitable drive forward. You know, it's certainly a lot of cases of two steps forward and one step back.
0: Yes.
3: But in general, I think overall things tend to get better over time. And, you know, I think that happens because people aren't willing to accept what they don't think's right, and they keep fighting for it and slowly making progress against the forces that don't want that progress to happen. But I think the winds typically go in one direction on that over time.
0: I keep saying to people as of late, you know, we the common folk, quote unquote, have good hearts, but the problem is that the people that are making the decisions that affect our lives, mm-hmm. a Trump, a sure. DeSantis, whatever, do not.
3: No. I think that's very true. But I think, you know, especially when you talk about Trump, a lot of people that have kind of been conned are coming around to the idea that they have been. You know, these promises that got made, you know, because I think in a lot of ways people voted for being told things were going to get better and, you know, we could move forward on these things. And of course, all of that was a scam, mm-hmm. you know, like across the board.
0: Right, right.
3: So, you know, I think most people would prefer not to be involved in politics at all. And when they kind of come around to it on these, you know, every 2 or every 4 years and don't know enough of background or don't know enough of what else is going on with it, that they hear slogans or they, you know, they see what a campaign is saying it's trying to do. You know, the reason people use propaganda is because it works a lot. Mm-hmm. And, you know, I think a lot of people that have been propagandized on that are coming awake to the fact that happened. And I do see a big change coming to this election.
0: James Engel has been our guest, president of the International Brotherhood of Electrical Workers, Local 1205, and also a city commissioner. If folks are interested in the union and want to get more information, what do you suggest?
3: IBEW1205.org. And if we can't help you, we can point you to who can.
0: Okay. And as far as city commission issues, I mean, people can, make comments, or they've limited comments, or what's going on?
3: No, like
0: with that?
3: You can certainly come to commission meetings and make comments. You can, there's a easiest way to kind of email all of us is there's a portal right there on the city website. But yeah, make your voices heard. It's the best way to be involved.
0: And when does the city commission meet?
3: First and third Thursdays.
0: Okay. And what time?
3: It's kind of an all-day deal, so starting at 10 o'clock in the morning and going until we finish up at night. But usually a lot of the ordinances will be read in the evening portion, but the agenda is a little different every week, but it's always posted online a few weeks in advance, so you can see what issues are coming up and what's important to you.
0: Sounds good. James, thanks so much for coming and being with us on The GOAT.
3: Absolutely, man. Pleasure to be here.
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4: 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That's BernieSanders.com/oligarchy.
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5: You don't need to live under Vladimir Putin to recognize the stink of tyranny wafting out of the Oval Office. You don't need a PhD in kleptocracy to know what looting with an American flag pin on a suit lapel looks like. And you don't need to be a criminologist to know that our entire government is now operating like a mafia syndicate. No, just follow the boots, the bans, the buzzwords, the book burnings, and the body bags. What we're watching isn't chaos, it's choreography. A state-sponsored smash and grab with a patriotism decal slapped on the window. This regime isn't some dumb accident. It's a reprint of the Russian repression playbook with the serial numbers filed off and a Bible quote taped to the cover. And the cruelty? That's not the malfunction, that's the feature. It doesn't just silence the victim, it stuns the audience. Every immigration raid, every courtroom farce, every fascist cosplay speech is meant to freeze you right where you are while they empty the vault. You think these goons care about America? They care about the spectacle. They care about the scam. Their leader stumbles with power like a raccoon loose in a pawn shop. Clumsy, hungry, and shiny thing obsessed. And he dragged in every grifter, bully, and bootlicker he could find to fleece the country while it was still warm. They aren't building anything. They're stripping our republic for its parts. And the mask? The mask is nationalism. It's law and order. It's unidentified men in jackboots dragging mothers into vans, not to solve a crisis, but to create one. Because when you're scared, you're silent. When you're grieving, you're not organizing. And when you're too busy just surviving, you stop dreaming of justice. That is the point. That's always been the point. This isn't about immigration. It's about domination. It's about them making sure you know your place in their America. They want you afraid, obedient, impotent, disillusioned, and alone. But history ultimately laughs at cowards like these. The shock will fade and fear will calcify. And that's when rage sharpens into action. These bastards want silence. Give them hell. They want surrender. Give them solidarity. They want your despair. Give them defiance. Say what's wrong. Point to it. Name it. Stand in front of the bus. Don't let them launder oppression with euphemism. They're not enforcing the law. They're disappearing neighbors. They're not protecting borders. They're carving up the soul of our democracy and selling the scraps to the highest bidder. And through it all, through every lie and betrayal, every flashbang, every condescending news anchor telling us to calm down, we must remember why it is we fight. We fight for every person that's been brutalized or erased during our nation's history. We fight for the freedom riders, the fire hosed and the lynched, those who bled on bridges, the dispossessed and disenfranchised, those stuffed into prisons without due process. And we fight because the ghosts of those who stood against fascism the first time are watching us now to see if we learned a damn thing from their struggle. We don't fight because we're optimists. We fight because we are alive, goddammit, because history is right here, right now. And this time, it's our names that are on the ledger. And each of us needs to make sure our name is carved on the right side of it.
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I'm Big Al. Time for the Big Al and Sandy Radio Show. It is great to be a part of your day. We've got some brand new music that we're going to be introducing to you. Plus, we're going to take a look at some country music history and bluegrass history. We're going to begin with Michael Cleveland and Jason Carter and the song called Outrun the Rain. It's all right here on the Big Al and Sandy Radio Show. Let's roll, everybody.

Two great fiddle players, Michael Cleveland and Jason Carter, and the song Outrun the Rain here on the Big Al and Sandy Radio Show. Junior Sisk has released his brand new album. It's called True to the Bone, and here is one of the great songs from that album, A Deeper Shade of Green.

Once again, Junior Sisk, his brand new album, True to the Bone, and the song, A Deeper Shade of Green. Let's go back to the album that Dave Atkins released out. It's been about 2 or 3 years ago, and he released the album out, We're All Crazy. And on that was a little song that was released by Alabama called Dixieland Delight, and it's such a great cut. So let's get it.

About 2 weeks ago, I met those young kids, and they are East Nash Grass. And I'll tell you what, they are the most humbling kids, and they are the greatest players that, wow, I mean, they can just play it live just like they can on the record. That's called Lonely Lady, and that was, once again, East Nash Grass. They are just absolutely wonderful people. If you ever get a chance to see one of their concerts, I hope you get to go to do that. Ashby Frank, his latest album, and we played the song from the album, Mr. Engineer. Then we had Kenny and Amanda Smith, the title track of their brand new album, Whole World Round, and Dave Atkins, a little bit of Dixieland Delight. You know, John Lennon of the Beatles was born October the 9th in 1940. Unfortunately, of course, he was murdered by one of his fans, but they went back, a magazine went back and decided to get the 20 best songs of the Beatles that John Lennon had written. And the number one song that they came up with was the song Help. Now, this is what John Lennon said about that song. He said, we think it's one of the best we've written. In 1965, as he contemplated the band's recent single, a track for their new film called Help, taking notes from the film's title, but behind all the fast games of quick cash and the unstoppable stuff, John Lennon was already beginning to long for a time before the Beatles ever happened and took over his life. He was crying out for help. Now, he added this in his comments. He said, on this track, he goes into his Fat Elvis period. So, I do have a recording that Robert Hale on his Blue Haze album recorded of Help, and it's a great one. It's got banjo player Scott Vestwan here and bass player Missy Raines along with Sean Lane. So, we're going to take a listen. But this is the number one all-time song that John Lennon wrote of the Beatles, and here is the song Help right here on the Big Al and Sandy Radio Show.

Little song called Smoky Mountain Living, and that was Wendy Crow singing that along with Jonathan Madness right here on the Big Al and Sandy Radio Show. Let's get into just a little bit of country music here. Born on October the 10th was one of the great legends of country music. In Seminole, Texas in 1958, Miss Tanya Tucker was born. And by the time that she was 13, she had recorded Del to Dawn. And she had a lot of other hit songs, like What's Your Mama's Name, Child, Blood Red, and Going Down, Lizzie, The Rain Man, and so much more. But there was another song that was a hit, and I don't really think it got a whole lot of airplay, and it's called No Man's Land. Leroy Van Dyke had told me, he's a friend of mine, and we were talking, and when Tanya Tucker was probably about 11 or 12 years old, she had entered a singing contest, and happened to be Leroy Van Dyke was one of the judges, and he said, I voted for her. He said she was a great singer back when she was 11 or 12 years old. And, of course, she proved that by recording Del to Dawn and all the other great songs. So let's remember the great Tanya Tucker. Remember, her birthday is 10/10/26. And once again, here is the song No Man's Land, which happened to be a number one song.

That is a brand new song. It's just been released, and that is Seth Mulder and Midnight Run. And the song is called I'm On My Way Back Home Again. Then we had a little bit of Red Camel Collective in there, Walk Out in the Rain, one of their latest singles. And then Shannon Slaughter with the song That Old Country Road. And, of course, we kind of started that set off there with Miss Tanya Tucker and No Man's Land. Jackson Harris and Rhonda Vincent teamed up and recorded the Dolly Parton Porter Wagoner song Last Thing on My Mind. Let's take a listen to it right here on the Big Al and Sandy Radio Show.

That was the Sullivan Sisters, and they're on Dark Shadow Recording, and the song, The Devil's Got a Hold on You. And then we heard Jackson Harris and Rhonda Vincent, Last Thing on My Mind. I want to refer back to Shannon Slaughter right quick. Back in June of 2026, he came out with a song called Child of the Mountain. So let's take a listen to that right here on the Big Al and Sandy Radio Show.

Well, we always got a lot more coming up right here on the Big Al and Sandy Radio Show. 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We'd like to hear from you, and we appreciate each and every one of you for making us a part of your day.

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2: 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I feature music from the mid-60s to mid-70s for the most part. 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And check that out on the WGOT.org website. So like I said, this week's show is going to feature some more protest songs. You know, there is an upcoming election, so thought it might be interesting to have some protest songs out there. If you haven't already voted, I would encourage you to get out and do that. So this week we're going to start it off with a song I really like. It's called Monster by Steppenwolf.

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1: Brother, what's up?
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1: Stop. Right on.

Another song by Steppenwolf. I'm going to send this out to the politicians. It's called Move Over.

0: So like I said, check out the WGOT.org website, new and updated. Got some interesting stuff there as far as how to donate as well as what shows are playing. So thanks for tuning in to Hippie Sessions this week. Hope you'll keep tuning back in. If you have any questions, email me at hippiesessions@gmail.com. Till we meet again, take care.
1: WGOT LP Gainesville, The Goat, would like to thank attorney Paul S. Rothstein for his support. 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
4: Trump hands Putin a diesel windfall. Tariffs hammer Ohio factories. Texas censors professors. Medicaid cuts close maternity wards. Vance insults a black candidate. And Trump rages at Norway. Good morning. This is the Commonwealth Report, news for the public, not the powerful. You can follow us at commonwealthreport.news. Did Trump just hand Putin a gift while American drivers get nothing? Donald Trump just cut a deal with Vladimir Putin. On Friday, he announced Russia will ship 300,000 tons of diesel right away, 500,000 more in November, then a million, then another 3 million after that. His Treasury Department eased sanctions on Russian diesel into April of 2027. This comes 1 month after Trump signed a law meant to choke off the money, the oil money that pays for Putin's war. Ukraine's President Zelensky called it a gift to Putin and warned, quote, Russia will repay the diesel with further terror and perfidy. And energy experts say it probably won't lower prices much. Diesel's sitting at $6.28 a gallon, driven up by Trump's own war with Iran. So Putin gets cash for his war machine, Ukraine gets more bombs, and American and truckers and farmers get a press release. Are Trump's tariffs crushing the very factories he promised to save? Ask Doug Rundy. He runs Shapes Unlimited, an aluminum products manufacturer in North Jackson, Ohio. Trump's aluminum tariffs climbed from 10 to 25% to 50%, and Rundy says they're costing him, quote, upwards of $4.5 to $5 million this year alone, end quote. Shipping surcharges tied to the Iran war are as high as $6,500 a container. So he stopped hiring, and he's buying robots instead. Over in Warren, countertop maker Sam Miller pays tariffs on materials from Asia and can't expand into Canada, where trade talks collapsed in August. Canada buys a third of everything Ohio exports. The Supreme Court struck down many of these tariffs. Trump put them right back. Tariffs are sold as a gift to working people, but they've turned into a tax on the folks who actually make things. Will Texas politicians now decide what every professor is allowed to teach? The Atlantic reports that the state now controls what professors can teach. Under a law written by former Republican State Senator Brandon Creighton, regents picked by Governor Greg Abbott hold power over the curriculum. Texas A&M and Texas Tech restricted teaching about race, gender, and sexual orientation. A&M shut down its women's and gender studies degree. University of Texas regents voted to limit what they call, quote, unnecessary controversial subjects. One A&M philosophy professor said he wasn't allowed to teach Plato. Another was fired after a lesson on gender identity, and she's suing. A new state office now investigates complaints about professors. You know, a government that picks which ideas are legal in a classroom is training obedience, and democracy can't survive on that. How many more maternity wards will close before Republicans admit what they did? The Guardian reports 52 maternity wards have closed since July of last year when Trump's big, beautiful bill became law. Another 8 have announced their closing, according to the group Protect Our Care. That bill cut nearly $1 trillion from Medicaid, and Medicaid pays for more than 40% of births in America. Hospitals in Virginia and rural Georgia pointed to the coming cuts when they shut down their units for good. The March of Dimes says 31 more rural hospitals are at risk, and if they go, 96 counties lose their last place to deliver a baby. Senator Ron Wyden warned this summer, quote, maternity wards across America are shuttering their doors. And the worst of it, including work requirements, doesn't even start until January. They took health care from mothers and babies to pay for billionaire tax cuts. Remember that in November. J.D. Vance tells a black Senate candidate she doesn't belong in America. At a campaign stop in Lakeland, Florida on October 1st, the vice president went after Angie Nixon, the Democratic nominee for U.S. Senate. The Florida Phoenix reports he said she doesn't belong in America. And C-SPAN video shows him telling her to get the hell out of the country if she's a

goes to someone else. The Nobel Peace Prize went Friday to Navi Pillay, the 85-year-old South African jurist who defended anti-apartheid activists, judged the Rwanda genocide trials, and later ran human rights for the UN. Donald Trump didn't take it well. At a rally in Syracuse, New York, he called her a mystery person and warned that we will not forget Norway. Then he posted that he should have won 8 Nobel Prizes, one for each war he claims he settled, and called the decision an indelible stain on Norway. Small problem? Norway's government doesn't pick the winner. An independent committee does. Pillay got the news at a conference in Nuremberg and told the cheering room, if you clap a little bit more, I may share this prize with Trump. A man who threatens a country over a trophy has told you everything about why he didn't get it. And that's the way it is today, Monday, October 12th, 2026.

0: Okay, there we go. Finally, my apologies. I had forgotten to put the batteries in my microphone. Here we are. All right, happy Tuesday to you. We got a lot to talk about today. Representative Pramila Jayapal with a national progressive town hall meeting, which will begin in just about a minute and a half here. If you want to get in line to speak with Representative Jayapal, who will be with us for the whole hour taking your calls, the former chair of the Congressional Progressive Caucus, the number is 202-808-9925. Also, in the second hour of our program, I want to get into this question of, is Gavin Newsom repeating the billionaire mistake that's tearing France apart right now? France is one of the countries in Europe that enthusiastically, back in the 90s, embraced neoliberalism. Low taxes on billionaires, raised taxes on working people, all that kind of stuff. And it's really biting them right now. And California's billionaire tax fight is raising the same issue. We'll get into that. Also, a new report shows Russian disinformation bot traffic has collapsed since a Ukrainian drone took out one of Putin's data centers. And Ken Paxton spent New Year's Eve partying in Dubai with his mistress and two guys who were fugitives from U.S. justice for ripping off America with healthcare scams. Amazing. In the third hour of our program, Christopher Armitage is going to drop by. North Dakota's bank earned the state $231.8 million last year. And he's got the list of what a state bank could have earned in your state and how this works. It's fascinating. Also, there's a mystery surrounding Mike Johnson's wife. She spends 10 hours a week preaching to women on Capitol Hill and is apparently being paid $50,000 a year to do this, and nobody knows by whom. What's going on here? Is this like with Clarence Thomas's wife, who got $600,000 a year from the Heritage Foundation? And also, are there dark motives for Elon Musk shoveling cash into the Republican Party? So all of that is going to be on our program today. But to start out, Pramila Jayapal represents the 7th District of the state of Washington in the U.S. House of Representatives. She's on the House Judiciary, Foreign Affairs, Budget Committee. She's the former chair of the Congressional Progressive Caucus. Her website is Jayapal, J-A-Y-A-P-A-L, .house.gov. And her blue sky handle is Pramila Jayapal, P-R-A-M-I-L-A, Jayapal. And Representative Jayapal, welcome back. It's always so nice to have you with us.
1: It's so great to be with you, Tom, and I'm actually talking to you from Portland today.
0: Oh, very cool. What are you doing?
1: I'm doing a town hall on Medicare for All with Congresswoman Janelle Bynum, who just signed on as our latest sponsor of the Medicare for All bill that I lead in the House. Mm-hmm. And so we'll be at Portland Community College, the community hall annex,

0: at 2 o'clock today, and we'd love for people to come by. It's 2305 Southeast 82nd Avenue, and we'll spend an hour, hour and a half just having, a conversation with people about why we need universal health care and why Medicare for All is the way to get there, and we're super excited about it.
1: Oh, that's great. Pass along our invitation for her to drop by the show if she'd ever like to come on and do what you're doing today.
0: I will tell her. I'll tell her how much I enjoy being on here.
1: Yeah, we this is open to anybody. Very few people want to take advantage of it, but here it is.
0: Well, one of the things I think is interesting about Medicare for All right now, and hopefully we'll get into it some more, but the people that are signing on most recently are not members of the Progressive Caucus. They are people that are in tough swing districts, Janelle being one of them, Shamari Figures in Alabama, another one. And I think it's too bad, Tom, that we had to get to this point where healthcare had to collapse in this country, where insurance company, private for-profit insurance company greed had to dominate everything, combined with Republicans cutting Medicaid, cutting the Affordable Care Act tax credits. But we are in this place now where this is the only, first of all, the only idea for universal healthcare in Congress today, and the only one that actually takes profit out of the system and ensures that every single person is covered from life to death. And that's why I think we're seeing more and more people across the country embrace it. And our most recent polling had Medicare for All support not only at 94% for Democrats, not only at 66% for independents, one in five Republicans. And even in the toughest districts in the country, even after you attack it over and over again, the way private insurance companies do, it still has over 55% support in those tough districts. So hopefully this is a path to getting it done.
1: Yeah. And yet, because five corrupt on the take Republicans on the U.S. Supreme Court decided that it's just fine for big corporations and billionaires to essentially bribe judges and own members of Congress. We're not there. We're literally the only country in the developed country in the world that's not there.
0: Yeah, that's exactly right. And they've spent hundreds of millions of dollars lobbying every year. But I think that the public anger around the collapse of the healthcare system is now at a point where, I think we're up to something like 58% of Democrats. That's still a far cry from 94% of Democrats in Congress that would match the public notion around this. But I do think that it's a real opportunity for us. And that's why around the country, I'm campaigning with Bernie, of course, and with other candidates who are big Medicare for All supporters, even in tough districts. And my Medicare for All PAC has been supporting them. Listen, we are going to get this done. We have to. It's not going to be an easy road, but it is what people deserve. And it's what is both morally right and politically right. And that's what we have to convince people of now in Congress, not across the country, but
1: good,
0: in Congress.
1: Good stuff. I had one other question on my mind before we start picking up phone calls for you. Dr. El Sayed in Michigan has put forward an AI policy for the state of Michigan. And he said, we need to get AI development under control. He said, if we don't act quickly, we may get to the point at which we cannot act because it's too late. I'm curious your thoughts on that and how, in general, the Progressive Caucus is responding to the challenges that AI face.
0: I absolutely agree that we have to rein this in, and we have to rein it in comprehensively. And that's why 2 weeks ago I released an AI framework, legislative framework myself. It's got great kudos from people like Lena Khan and Jonathan Cantor and others across the country, big groups that are focused on how we rein in AI. And it's the idea, Tom, that I think you would love because you followed all this stuff, but a public charter for AI companies to operate. And that way, we do not allow them to pick and choose, well, maybe I'll deal with the harms of this chatbot after the fact. But we actually regulate AI and we require a public charter that puts the public's interests first. And in that charter, they have to agree to all of the conditions. They can't pick and choose. And we have very enforceable liability standards in there where we don't wait wait for a company to release a model that's harmful. It actually goes through the same kind of regulatory testing that we do for nuclear weapons. It has some of the great ideas that Abdul and others have talked about, from a kill switch to making sure that nobody can operate a data center. But it goes beyond that, a data center without the public charter, I mean. But it goes beyond that to get at structural separation. The reason that there's only three companies, essentially, in the AI business is because you have to control an enormous amount of data, which you steal and scrape knowledge from people and from the internet and from everything that's out there. You don't pay for it. You take it over. You store it in these massive data centers, and then you use that for these products. We say you can't do that anymore. You got to structurally separate the marketplace, change the incentive for profit within the marketplace, and we can do that by requiring this public charter. So very excited about our proposal and the attention it's gotten from people who are really in the know.
1: That is great. It's 15 minutes past the hour. We'll pick up your calls for Representative Jayapal right after this break. Stay tuned. Representative Pramila Jayapal, former chair of the Congressional Progressive Caucus, representing Washington's 7th District in the U.S. House, is with us for the hour in a National Progressive Town Hall meeting right here on the Tom Hartman Program. We'll be right back.
2: This is the Tom Hartman Program.
1: Jayapal.house.gov is her website, and Pramila Jayapal on Blue Sky. We'll be right back with your calls for it.

0: And welcome back. And let's see here. Bart in Benicia, California. You are on the air with Representative Jayapal.
1: Hi, Congresswoman Jayapal. This is Bart Sullivan, California, as Tom said. Hi, Tom. I am the director for Podcasting for Democracy. We have an initiative where we're trying to use podcasting to help people communicate better and break over, break through misinformation, counter propaganda, et cetera. I'm just wondering if you thought about podcasting as a tool to help reach your constituents in a bigger way. And also, is there a way we could work with your staff to present our findings and our work to you guys to see if you could help us reach other political leaders to help us get this initiative going forward? Because we think it really will help save democracy, at least part
2: of
1: it.
2: Yeah, thanks so much, Bart. And that's why I come on Tom's show, because he reaches a bunch of people. We do have a podcast. It's called The Power You Have. It is on the official side of our work, and we're thinking about moving it over to the unofficial, or what we call the campaign side, just because we have more leeway to talk about election-related stuff that we can't do on the official side. So stay tuned, but check it out. And we would love to talk to you more about what you're doing and any thoughts that you have on how to continue to elevate that platform. So I know my comms director is listening to this, and I'm sure she'll be in touch with you.
0: Alfredo in Mountain View, California, you're on the air with Representative Jayapal.
3: Thank you for the opportunity, Tom, and thank you, Representative Jayapal. You are one of my heroes. You're doing a tremendous job. Thank you so much. My question is, are we going to be able to hold Trump accountable financially for all the destruction that he has caused to the White House and all these other projects? Yesterday, he just destroyed a federal golf course, destroying like 300 trees against a judge order. That's my question. Thank you.
2: Yeah, thank you so much, Alfredo. And, this is the thing that I wake up thinking about every night, or every morning, rather. We have to hold Trump accountable. And of course, a big part of that is taking back the House and the Senate, and these November elections really matter. That's why I've been campaigning across the country for incredible candidates, including in California, like Randy Villegas and Aisha Wahab and others. But my concern is that what he has learned from Republicans not holding him accountable and from the Supreme Court not holding him accountable is that he can just go ahead and do damage, and he'll continue to do damage. I mean, look at the way that he used taxpayer dollars to finance his campaign ads. The court told him to stop, and he didn't stop. And then the Department of Justice went to court to an irate judge just in the last 24 hours and said, oh, I'm sorry, we didn't know that you had told us to stop. That message hadn't made it over to us. I mean, this kind of outrageousness, and the fact that he did the same thing with cutting down the trees at the golf course, the fact that he has continued to step out of line on so many decisions that the courts have made, the lower courts have made, and then the Supreme Court has refused to hold him accountable, is what really troubles me, because part of our democracy has relied on the U.S. Marshals, the Department of Justice, actually coming in and stepping in to hold somebody accountable if they don't obey a court decision. But of course, that DOJ reports to Donald Trump. So we're still working on all the ways to do that, but it is a real concern that we are contending with right now.
0: Yeah, it's a big one. It's a big one. It's 20 minutes past the hour. We'll be back in 60 seconds. Stay tuned.

0: Tired of spin and billionaire-backed news? The Commonwealth Report delivers truth with backbone. 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Democracy belongs to you. So back in 1933, when Franklin Roosevelt became president, we were in the depths of the Great Depression. He raised the top income tax rate on billionaires from 25% to 90%. The ultra-rich were screaming, and here's what he had to say.
1: A number of my friends who belong in the very high upper bracket have suggested to me on several occasions of late that if I am reelected president, they will have to move to some other nation because of high taxes here. Now, I will miss them very much.
0: He just took it right to them, right? Now, what came out of that was the world's largest and fastest growing and first major middle class. We can do this again. We just have to raise taxes on rich people. It's pretty straightforward. There's a whole article about it over at HartmanReport.com. Check it out. Welcome back. 21 minutes past the hour. Representative Pramila Jayapal with us for the hour, taking your calls. Joe in Oklahoma City, Oklahoma, you are on the air with Representative Jayapal.
2: Hi, guys. I've just got a few points you can comment on, whichever ones. Thank you for your service to the nation. I was going to let you guys know there was a crypto, a data center here in Oklahoma in the middle of a drought that blew a water main. And for the small town they were in, they lost 3 million gallons of water. And then when they started looking into them, even though on their permits, they said they were like some medical research type unit. Turns out they were just running blockchains for crypto. So that's a lot of these data centers are just running the dirty money. My advice to you is to work desperately to get the DNC to get rid of superdelegates. It's almost like we have two electoral colleges, one for the Democrats or two for the Democrats, because the Republicans don't even have superdelegates. I think it's a fix in case somebody to FDR gets through the first gates.
0: Great. Okay. Thank you, Joe. That's two different topics. So, Congresswoman, do you have any idea what percentage of these data centers out there are actually running, creating crypto?
3: No, we don't have that information, but we do know that a lot of them have been done with NDAs in place, non-disclosure agreements in place, so that we can't even get that information. We know that many of them have not gone through a permitting process. We know that they were given big passes by local governments around the country. And so this is a massive problem. The only thing I would say that is, hopeful to me is that communities understand why these data centers are so bad on every level and why they are not long-term job creators. They are going to take jobs away from people, even if there's some jobs involved in the construction. So the energy around data centers and around AI more broadly, the opposition, is I've never seen anything like it, Tom, in places across the country, red states, blue states, doesn't matter where. Communities are rising up, and it is what has pushed both Democratic and Republican legislators who just a year ago were actively touting, that they were constructing data centers. All of a sudden now they're saying, no, we need to have some regulation. But the regulation that's been proposed is either moratoriums, which I'm in favor of immediately, or it is sort of an after-the-fact mitigation. And I think that's why I think we need to go at the heart of how the industry is structured, get at structural separation, and actually implement a public charter like I'm proposing.
0: Yeah, we had a crypto expert call into the show a couple of weeks ago, and he said that he believes, and it's just insanely difficult to find the evidence because these things are so proprietary, that virtually all of these data centers are generating crypto during low demand times, like overnight. And because you can, suck down $5,000 worth of electricity and produce $500,000 worth of crypto. And the crypto market is growing, and it's like nobody's even talking about the fact that that may end up being one of the main functions of many of these data centers, and nobody's even talking about it.
3: It's part of the reason I think whatever structure we set up, and I think my public charter structure does this, has to be able to deal with the things that we find out that we don't even know today. It can't be, and we've learned from the lessons of commissions where you have equal numbers of Republicans and Democrats. You get a president like Trump in, he just fires a bunch of people. So this cannot be set up like that. This has to be, controlled by a regulatory framework that takes all of that into account and is able to be nimble. Because I think the harms we're hearing about today, and crypto just being one example of that, are just the tip of the iceberg, Tom. I think there's going to be a lot more that we find out over the next year, 2 years, 5 years about what has happened with these data centers and what they're actually doing and how they're scraping knowledge and stealing knowledge from all of us in ways that we don't even know today.
0: Yeah, I probably shouldn't have run down that rabbit hole. We just have 30 seconds here to a break, but you know, our airplanes don't fall out of the sky because we regulate the industry. I mean, you know, it's,
3: that's right.
0: Our drugs are safe because we regulate the industry. Our food is theoretically safe, although Bob Kennedy is doing his best to destroy that. It just seems like regulation is a rational thing to do.
3: I think so. And I think what we have to do is make sure that the regulation isn't taken over by corporate interests, right?
0: Yeah.
3: I mean, it can't be done by the very interests that are being regulated, which is what they're proposing right now. I mean, a lot of these proposals that the administration is putting forward, and unfortunately, even some of the bipartisan proposals, have it so that the industry is telling us what they want instead of regulating it for the public good.
0: Yeah, not the way it should be. All right, we'll turn it back over to our callers here on the other side of the break. It's 27 minutes past the hour. Representative Pramila Jayapal, former chair of the Congressional Progressive Caucus, representing Washington's 7th District in the U.S. House, is with us for the hour, taking your calls. We'll be right back.
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0: Representative Jayapal's website is jayapal.house.gov, and Pramila Jayapal over on Blue State.

Good morning. This is the Commonwealth Report, news for the public, not the powerful. You can follow us at commonwealthreport.news. Forecasters hand Democrats an 84% shot at the House. Can anything stop the wave? We're 3 weeks from Election Day, and the numbers look brutal for Republicans. Vote Hub, a forecaster that calls itself nonpartisan and independent, now gives Democrats an 84% chance of winning the House. Their model doesn't just guess. It runs predictions for more than 10,000 counties and 350,000 precincts across America. And they're not alone. Analyst G. Elliott Morris's model put Democrats at 85% back in August, better odds than they had before the 2018 blue wave. Republicans hold the House right now by a handful of seats, 219 to 212. Democrats need 218 seats for a majority. But here's the thing. An 84% chance isn't a win. Forecasts don't vote. People do. And with gerrymanders stacked up against us, this only happens if you show up. Nearly 6 in 10 Americans accused Trump of cashing in on the presidency. Will Congress act? A new AP-NORC poll out today finds 41% of Americans believe Donald Trump has broken the law to profit from the presidency. Another 18% say he's been unethical but not illegal. Only 18% think he's done nothing wrong. Pollsters surveyed 2,145 people by phone, and 75% say he's interested in making himself richer in office, while 51% say he doesn't care at all about people like them. It splits by party, with 8 in 10 Democrats saying illegal against 1 in 10 Republicans. No wonder people noticed. His net worth has reportedly jumped from $2.3 billion to $6.5 billion, with more than $1 billion in crypto last year alone. Trump told CNBC, there's nothing wrong with it. The founders wrote the Emoluments Clause for exactly this. A president for sale? A presidency for sale is not a presidency, it's a business. A furious judge slams the brakes on Trump's chainsaw raid at a public golf course. Over the weekend, Trump administration crews cut down hundreds of trees at East Potomac Golf Links, a public course in Washington that's been open to everybody since 1919. Trump wants to turn it into a championship-level showpiece. On Monday, federal judge Anna Rice shut the cutting down and said the weekend removal, quote, has cost the government all of its credibility. She'd already ordered officials to give notice before taking down more than 10 trees. The Park Service had promised it would only remove dead, dying, or invasive trees and wouldn't touch the healthy historic cherry trees. The D.C. Preservation League sued back in February, pointing to an 1897 law that set this park aside for the people's recreation. Public land belongs to the public. It isn't one man's private country club. An Air Force major calls for Trump's impeachment. Why has he spent 2 months in solitary confinement? Major Jason Watson is 40, an Air Force Academy graduate with 17 years of service. On July 1st, he stood on the Capitol steps in uniform with a sign calling to impeach, convict, and remove Trump and J.D. Vance, citing military action in Venezuela, Cuba, and Iran. After he repeated it on CNN in August, the Air Force locked him up the very next day. His lawyer, Christopher Mutimer, says he's been in solitary around the clock for nearly 2 months. Quote, even if he gets an hour to eat or to exercise, he's alone, end quote. The Air Force says he can't legally be held with civilians. Watson faces 10 counts, including 3 under rarely used law, against contemptuous words against a president. He hasn't been convicted of anything, and he's presumed innocent. When criticizing the president lands an officer in a cell, every American's free speech is on trial. A military archbishop tells Catholic soldiers to stay away from Hegseth's firing squad. Archbishop Timothy Broglio, who oversees Catholic ministry across the U.S. military, said Monday that any Catholic soldier assigned to an Army firing squad should ask to be excused. He said the duty runs against church teaching. The condemned man is Nidal Hassan, the Army psychiatrist convicted of killing 13 people at Fort Hood in 2009. He's set to be shot on December 3rd, and Pete Hegseth wants it live-streamed. Broglio knows this pain. He presided over the funeral of Michael Cahill, the only civilian killed that day. He called the crime heinous, then asked, quote, does exposing the public to his execution serve any purpose? The nation's Catholic bishops have condemned the live stream also. A country that turns killing into entertainment loses something it can't get back. Newsmax debuts The Big Beautiful Trump Show. Is this news or state TV?
And finally, you can't make this up. Newsmax spent Sunday night debuting The Big Beautiful Trump Show, a 30-minute tribute that hosts Matthew Fondi described as Trump's greatest hits. Fondi, a former Republican congressional candidate from Maryland, sits on a set covered in Trump memorabilia. It opened with a peppy theme song singing the show's own praises. Mediaite called the monologue utterly fawning. He mocked Joe Biden, then relived Donald Trump's 2025 Alaska summit with Vladimir Putin, bombers and all, while admitting the results were a bit thin. The proof of Trump's greatness? A clip of Putin agreeing with him. Fondi even pitched it as a replacement for Sunday Night Football. When a so-called news network airs a variety show praising the president, that's not journalism. That's what state television looks like. And that's the way it is today, Tuesday, October 13th, 2026. I'm Tom Hartman.

0: 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You can be calling your Democratic or Republican representatives to let them know what you think by calling 202-224-3121. It's the Capitol switchboard. It'll get you right through to them. So have you noticed that the Republicans are pretty much not talking about a constitutional convention anymore? They used to be gung-ho to rewrite the Constitution. You know, they wanted to put corporate personhood in there. They wanted to change it so that women can't vote. They wanted to do away with the election of senators, repeal the 17th Amendment, take us back to them being appointed by the states. They had all these weird—they wanted to outlaw labor unions, all these weird ideas, but they've stopped talking about it. I mean, they're still moving forward on it, but it's not Project 2025, for example. You know, their ultimate talking document does not have one single mention in it about a constitutional convention. Why would that be? Well, it's because the Supreme Court is doing their work for them. I mean, you know, just they have overturned Article 2. They've overturned the first, fourth, ninth, and 14th Amendments. They've overturned Article 1, Section 7. All the details of this whole thing are over at HartmanReport.com. You got to check it out. Welcome back. Representative Pramila Jayapal with us for the hour, taking your calls. Tom in Columbus, Ohio, you're on the air with Representative Jayapal.
1: Hey, Congresswoman, you know this is Joyce Beatty's world, and we just all live in it. I'm just kidding. She makes me proud every day, as you do. But my point is, I might be wrong for the first time in my life, but there has to be some wickedly valuable minerals in the Donbass, because that's where Trump is. I mean, that's where Russia is. That's the land that Trump said, oh, here's a deal. Just surrender that land to Russia. There has to be very, very valuable materials there, and that's why they're there.
0: Ukraine does have rare earth minerals. I don't know if they're in Donbass. What do you think?
2: They definitely do. I'm not sure either exactly where they are, but I really think that a lot of this has to do, you know, and how Donald Trump has responded to Russia, most recently with the lifting of sanctions on Russian oil, has a lot to do with whatever leverage Putin has over Trump. And I think there's a lot of that. I'm not generally a conspiracy theorist person, but I really think the way that Putin has, you know, has basically puppeteered Donald Trump to do everything that he wants, to stand down on Ukraine, to release him from these sanctions, to lift him up as a leader in the world on the main stage. It is just, there's got to be a lot there that has to do with Trump's own personal fortunes. And so that's, you know, and even the way, yeah, Russian interference in our election, I mean, to ignore all of that, to me, is about something that is personal to Trump. And so I think it's probably, I'm sure there's, you know, maybe there's some sort of a deal around those minerals. I don't know. But I think that there's definitely leverage that Putin has over Trump, whether it's personal or financial or other.
0: Chris in Littleton, Colorado, you're on the air with Representative Jayapal.
3: Yeah, good morning, Representative Jayapal and Tom. 75% of biodiversity, plants and animals on the planet worldwide, has been destroyed in the last 50 years. Extinction is forever. Sierra Club, State of the Living Planet report, World Wildlife Fund, and London Zoological Society scientific studies.
0: So your question, Chris.
3: Okay. My question is, every year, worldwide, $7.3 trillion is spent by corporations and rich to destroy nature for their own personal profits.
0: So your question is,
3: what is our government doing to protect, regulate, and preserve nature?
0: Great question.
2: Yeah. Well, first of all, we got to get money out of politics. I think that is the crux of so much that we deal with, is the corporate capture by a small number of corporations and wealthy individuals who are destroying our planet, who are destroying our livelihoods, who are, you know, blocking us from taking massive progress forward. So I have the We the People Amendment to get money out of politics. We've put forward the For the People bill when we were in charge, and we intend to make that a number one priority for all of these issues. Secondly, I think that, again, we have to regulate the hell out of these corporations. And these two things are tied. Of course, we don't do that because they've captured our government. They've captured regulation. Look at the way that we passed the biggest investment in U.S. history to take on climate change, to keep fossil fuels in the ground, to make sure that we were really investing in a green energy future. And look at the way that Republicans immediately turned that back. I mean, the progress that we made was wiped out just like that by Republicans coming in and passing their big bad betrayal bill last year that stalled or eliminated so much of what we did in that legislation. So I do think that this is a massive issue. And Sebastião Salgado, who, you know, has since passed away, but famous Brazilian photographer, who also was involved in reforesting in Brazil, has these incredible photographs and a TED Talk of when he started his first project to do this and just 10 years and what the difference can make if you actually invest in those kinds of efforts. And so that's what we need to invest in. But right now, the United States is installing, helping to install dictators in Brazil and other parts of the country, and really doing such damage to the efforts to move forward on essential issues like biodiversity.
0: Ed, in Chicago, you're on the air with Representative Jaipal.
4: Yeah, hello, Congresswoman. You've kind of touched on this, but providing the elections go our way, is there any talk in the Democratic Party about having major hearings on Trump being a Russian asset? Putin has won in that he's had Trump and the Republicans destroy our relationship with our closest allies, and I just think it would be a huge mistake to ignore that.
2: 100%. I mean, I think that there are every committee chair and subcommittee chair, if all goes our way, I'll be the chair of the immigration subcommittee. We have all been making our lists and checking them twice and adding to them every single day as more and more abuses come out about the accountability hearings we intend to do, the investigations we intend to do, the people we intend to haul before us if they won't come and testify willingly under subpoena, and the ways in which we have to criminally prosecute both Trump, his family members, his cronies, and we really have to get to the bottom of this. Because the thing is, as we saw, you know, when we impeached Donald Trump twice in the House and the Senate refused to convict, if you don't have accountability, it will happen again. And the abuses will be even worse because the perpetrator takes that as license to do even more if he's never held accountable. So, yes, I think that is very much of, you know, top of mind for us.
0: Maria in Philadelphia, you're on the air with Representative Jaipal.
5: Hi, can you hear me okay?
0: Yeah, it's good enough.
5: Yeah, thank you very much for taking my call. So, Congresswoman, my question is, a lot of people have been asking about it being accountability. I say prison because they're doing it out in the open, so investigation for what? But beyond that, I'm also asking that we have regulations around social media and these tech fascists. Because they're stealing our taxpayer dollars, like Elon Musk. He belongs in prison, too. And we also need to put some kind of regulations and laws around how these anti-social media platforms like Facebook, Instagram, X, how they operate. Because they are what has been causing all of the problems we're having right now, is that stuff. So thank you for your answer on that.
2: Yeah, totally, Maria, and thank you. In 2019, I was the vice chair of the Antitrust Subcommittee on the Judiciary Committee. We held a 16-month investigation into the four big tech companies, even though at least one of them is headquartered in my district, and all of them actually were part of the investigation that my constituents work for. But we passed a whole series of bills that would have broken up these companies, that would have regulated them on multiple levels, and they passed the committee with bipartisan support. And then I'll be honest, people on both sides of the aisle, Democrats and Republicans, blocked them from getting to the floor. If we had done that back then, I don't think we would be in the situation we're in now. At the risk of pushing my AI charter bill again, that what my bill does is it structurally separates these big tech companies. It does not allow a company to both collect massive amounts of data and then also from the social media platforms and then also use it to create products, both on social media, both in the marketplace and through their AI models. And if you do that, if you structurally separate, you take away the profit incentive for these companies to prioritize engagement over safety on the social media side. And so, because every time you use one of these platforms, they are taking all of your information. And because there's no competition for those platforms that reaches the same number of people, they end up dominating that marketplace. That's what we have to change. And we've got to get at the monopolization of social media, which is the basis for so much of the other stuff that they're doing around AI and around product stealing as well.
0: There you go. I'm curious how much Google is using people's Gmail content to train their programs.
2: I think we have to be suspicious of all of it, Tom. Yeah. I really do.
0: I agree. We'll be right back. 45 minutes past the hour. It's a national progressive national town hall meeting with Representative Pramila Jayapal.
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0: Jayapal.house.gov is our website. Pramila Jayapal on Blue Sky. We'll be right back with your calls.

0: And welcome back. Morris in Inglewood, California. You're on the air with Representative Jayapal.
1: Congresswoman, let me start off by first of all saying that you are a beautiful woman. I find you to be very, very attractive. But the reason why I'm calling this morning is there's a gentleman who's a Green Party candidate. His name is Matthew Arndt, A-R-N-D-T. He's been arrested in Wisconsin on hate crimes because he spoke out against the Israeli government. He didn't speak out against Jews. You know, I love me some Jews. I love me some Mac Bloomington, et cetera. But he didn't speak out against any Jews. He spoke out against the Israeli government, and he was arrested for hate crimes. I'm wondering, do you, yes or no question, do you stand with Matthew having the right to exercise his First Amendment? And also, do you believe that the AIPAC lobby is part of the Epstein class, and anyone that accepts money from AIPAC is part of the Epstein class? They're surrogates of the Epstein class. And I'll take your comments off the air. Good morning, Tom. Didn't mean to ignore you.
0: Talk to you later. Thank you, Morris.
2: Thanks, Morris. I am a free speech person. I always have been, even when I disagree, and I don't know the particular case that you mentioned, Morris, but I will tell you that even when I disagree vehemently with the views of some of the speakers who come on our university campuses, I believe that we can't just be for free speech when we like what people are saying. So I think that any free speech issue has to be treated on the merits of the constitutional value that we have placed on free speech. And so the right to free speech has to be central in all of these discussions. And I think that what has been happening with, Israel and Gaza and the way in which Macklemore, who's my constituent, was thrown off the tour, Ed Sheeran's tour, is outrageous. And I think that this administration, as well as some in my own party, have decided that they think that on this issue, they've tried to conflate free speech with being anti-Semitic, and it has hurt the ability for us to actually speak out against real anti-Semitism that is very real and hate crimes that are happening that are very real across the country. And so I that's just my view on it, and I'm going to continue to be a free speech absolutist, if you will, even if it really is very difficult sometimes to stomach what is happening.
0: Yeah, well said. Mike in Madison, we have a minute and 15 seconds, by the way. Mike, you're on the air with the Representative.
3: Okay. General. My question is, will Jared Kushner's firm, private equity firm, Affinity Partners, which Kushner owns 100% of, be investigated by the Democrats? Kushner holds a 7.4% stake worth over $1 billion in Phoenix Financial, an Israeli-based firm that backs businesses linked to the Israeli military campaigns and operations.
0: Let's get an answer here, Mike.
2: I mean, I'll just say the list is long, and the Trump family members are at the top of that list because that is where the profit has gone. Trump himself, $2.2 billion in profits just in 2025 alone. And, you know, the way that Kushner and Donald Trump Jr. and all of them have been milking the U.S. taxpayers and the presidency for their own personal profit is disgusting, Tom. They need to be criminally prosecuted.
0: Yeah, absolutely. And his sons, I call them Uday and Kusei, because it's the same thing. I mean, it's the Saddam Hussein model of governance. It just
2: and everyone in their orbit. I mean, all these cabinet members, Kimberly Guilfoyle, now Mike Johnson's wife, you know, all of them are just looking at this and saying, well, if they can do it, we can do it. And Trump is encouraging it. So it's got to stop.
0: There you go. 49 minutes past the hour. I'll be back with you in 60 seconds with more of your calls for Representative Pramila Jayapal. Stay tuned.

0: Hey, thanks so much for sharing our program and for reaching out to our stations and sponsors and letting them know that you're listening. It really means a lot to us. Did you know that the ancient Roman Republic, you know, which for 480 years was actually a democratic republic before Julius Caesar kind of ended the democracy phase and replaced it with the autocracy phase, that they were brought down by a very small group of very rich people. The richest man in ancient Rome was Marcus Licinius Crassus. He was the richest guy. The billionaire of Rome. And he frankly hated the Roman free bread for all welfare system. It was being paid for with his tax dollars, after all. So him and Pompey the Great and a few other rich guys got together, and they basically crashed Rome. They turned it into an oligarchy and then into a tyranny. And the parallels to what Trump is doing right now are absolutely shocking. There's an article about it over at HartmanReport.com titled American Caesar, Trump's Path to Power Mirrors Rome's Darkest Days. Check it out. And welcome back. Pramila Jayapal taking your calls. And let's see here. Steve in Charlotte, North Carolina. You are watching us on C-SPAN. You're on the air with Representative Jayapal.
1: Thank you. My question has to do with what we used to have were checks and balances. That's out the window. The Justice Department needs to be independent. How can we get that out from under the president? Does it take a constitutional amendment, or can Congress pass a law? Same thing for appointees who have the advising consent approval of the Senate. Rather than the president be able to fire at will, can that be changed through a statute or what to make it that either the Senate would have to fire them or they'd be impeachment process, something like that? Thank you so much.
2: Yeah, thanks, Steve. I mean, look, this is the thing. Jamie Raskin and I, you know, have conversations about this all the time. Everything in our checks and balances requires that you have at least one branch of government that is accountable, even if the majority party is the same party as the president. And so I don't know how it would work, even if you put Congress in charge, if you have a Republican Party in Congress that refuses to hold the president accountable. We run up against the same issue. And this is what I've been trying to say. And we educate on resistance, you know, through my training, Resistance Labs, resistancelab.us. We've trained 32,000 people in all 50 states across the country on the ultimate check to power. The ultimate check and balance to any kind of authoritarian power has to ultimately come from the people, because even when you build in checks and balances, it requires that somebody wants to uphold those checks and balances. I mean, we are Article One, Congress is Article One, but have you seen Republicans hold this president accountable and actually stand up for our Article One powers? No. And without that, the minority party can't do anything. In the courts, if the Supreme Court is captured by these right-wing interests, then we have the same problem there. Now, of course, we have bills to expand the court, term limits, ethics and accountability. We need to pass those when we have control again. And I have that bill on ethics, transparency and accountability with for the Supreme Court with Elizabeth Warren. But I do think that at the end of the day, we also just have to educate people and build a movement for a people's nonviolent resistance across the country that is going to continue to hold people that are in charge accountable, of both parties and the president and the Supreme Court. That is ultimately, I think, our only real check and balance. And it's discouraging, I think, sometimes for people to think about it. But I like to say to people, this is about returning power to the people, because power does not have to flow from the top down. That is how it has become. But power should flow from the bottom up. And we should be able to use our voices, use our electoral power, use our pressure power to actually change the dynamics of what is happening and hold people accountable in that way.
0: Devon in Twin Cities in Minnesota, you're on the air with Representative Jayapal.
3: Hi. There is a blockade on truth and information coming out of the Department of Defense. We haven't had a briefing since May. They refused Chris Murphy access, even speaking access to soldiers in Qatar. What are they planning in the military. He's fired all of the, brass that was loyal to our Constitution. What are they planning in the military?
2: Well, I think you're in Minnesota and you know exactly what they're planning. I mean, they're trying to use the entire military apparatus, both at DOD, but also in DHS, within immigration, border security, et cetera, as a military force for Donald Trump, not for the people. And they've shown this over and over again by sending in the National Guard, by sending in ICE, CBP, et cetera. And Minnesota did such an incredible job of standing up. But this is what he's doing. He's using the power. And the reason he's fired, you said it exactly right, the reason he fired all these people is because he wants people who are just going to be yes people, regardless of what the Constitution says, regardless of the fact that these are supposed to be entities that are wielded for the power of the people, not for the power of a president. And so I am worried about how he uses our military. You've already seen it, not just here at home, but internationally with the Venezuelan boat strikes, with the ways in which, he went in and he captured a sitting president of another country. Now, granted, you cannot like that person. You can think that he's an authoritarian, but that is not the way we do business. And none of this with congressional authorization really impinging on the sovereignty of other nations. So it is a extremely dangerous situation because he controls the keys to the nuclear codes, and he can launch attacks, and he has launched attacks on other countries without any authorization from Congress. So that's, I think, what his goal is, and that's why we have to stop him, both in the election but beyond. Don't be content with winning the elections. We have to do that in November, but he is still going to be in the White House. And I hope everyone understands that our people's nonviolent resistance movement has to continue well beyond November.
0: There you go. Representative Jayapal, thank you so much for coming on the program and sharing your thoughts with us all. It's great the work you're doing. Thank you.
2: Thank you so much, Tom. I always love being on with you. So thank you for having me.
0: Great to have you. I'll be back on the other side of the break. We're going to get into this question. Is Gavin Newsom repeating the mistake that the Macron and other French presidents before him in the recent era have made financially? We'll talk about that. It's fascinating stuff. Stick around.
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5: While the production of my lowdown commentaries is high-tech, I confess that I'm antiquated. I still write each piece in longhand, applying my ballpoint to paper. This has caused bewildered glances from some who see me scribbling away in local coffee shops and bars. Recently, one fellow sidled up and whispered, "Watch out! If they see you doing this, they'll haul you off to the Smithsonian." But we handwriters might not be as obsolete as the key tappers assume. A fast-spreading grassroots movement is calling for schools to re-emphasize the value of writing and printing by hand instead of being wholly dependent on machines. Already, 24 states, as varied as Mississippi and California, now require public schools to teach cursive writing in 3rd through 5th grades. This squares with new understanding of how brains absorb information. While keyboards are faster, the slower, more tactile act of handwriting creates longer-lasting comprehension of letters and better retention of the thoughts they convey. Neuroscientists find that rote keystrokes on a computer require little mental engagement, while physically drawing out words and ideas takes coordination of multiple areas of the brain to focus memory, eyes, and fingers on creating a written product. Just writing this piece conjured up a fond remembrance of my early childhood, sitting on the floor of our home learning to draw the ABCs, both print and cursive, on those line practice pads. It was both an artistic exercise and the development of a foundational tool for a life of learning. This is Jim Hightower saying, yes, computer literacy is an indispensable element of today's childhood curriculum, but so is the richer development of human thinking through putting pen to paper. So let's do both.
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1: With the help of Almighty God, the armed forces carried out four qualitative operations over the past 24 hours, using a number of ballistic and winged missiles, as well as drones. The first operation targeted King Khaled Airport in Riyadh in three phases, starting the evening before yesterday, resulting in the disruption of air navigation at the airport and its complete closure.
0: Houthi fighters from Yemen have targeted the Saudi capital of Riyadh for the third time in recent days. On Saturday, a Houthi missile strike at the Riyadh Airport killed at least 12 and injured over 300 in the deadliest attack on Saudi soil in over a decade. President Trump's weighing whether to join the Saudi fight against the Houthis in Yemen. We'll speak to Yemen scholar Helen Lackner. Then, as the world's richest man, Elon Musk, spends an astonishing $366 million to help Republicans in the midterms, we'll speak to Oscar-winning filmmaker Alex Gibney about his new nearly four-hour documentary, Musk.
2: Elon Musk is one of the most controversial figures in the world. So I decided to make him the subject of my next film. But it soon became clear Elon would not participate.
0: All that and more coming up. Welcome to Democracy Now!, democracynow.org, The War and Peace Report. I'm Amy Goodman. A leader of Yemen's Houthi movement has warned the U.S. will face a swift and painful response if it joins Saudi Arabia's attacks on Houthi-controlled territory. The warning came after President Trump said he's considering joining the Saudi-led counteroffensive aimed at ousting Houthi fighters from Yemen's Red Sea coast and the strategic Bab el-Mandab Strait. Yemen's Saudi-backed, internationally recognized government says Houthi strikes over the past 24 hours killed at least five civilians and left over a dozen wounded. That includes an attack on a hospital in Yemen's third largest city of Taiz, which is encircled by Houthi fighters. Residents there are reportedly rationing food and essential goods amidst growing warnings of a humanitarian disaster. Elsewhere, the Saudi-led coalition in Yemen said it had intercepted missiles fired by Houthis towards southwestern Saudi Arabia and the capital Riyadh, where Houthi attacks on King Khaled International Airport in recent days killed 18 people and injured over 300. The continuing attacks came as the U.S. Embassy in Riyadh said U.S. citizens had been arrested for taking photos of recent events in Saudi Arabia, though it did not specify how many people were detained. Meanwhile, the UN reports at least 139 people are dead and 84 others remain missing after an overcrowded boat capsized while sailing from Djibouti to Yemen. The International Organization for Migration said in a statement, quote, "Despite the violence in Yemen, migrants are still making the perilous journeys hoping to make it to the Gulf countries." This is UN spokesperson Stephane Dujarric.
3: This tragedy is yet another stark reminder of the dangers people face in search of safety, in search of work, and just in search of a better life for themselves and their families. Since the fighting escalated on Yemen's west coast, more than 217,000 people have been displaced from their homes.
0: We'll have more on the violence in Yemen after headlines. In the Persian Gulf, the UK's maritime trade operations center

0: continues to bomb energy sites, despite President Trump's insistence Saturday that Moscow and Kyiv had agreed to cease such energy attacks. Both sides deny Trump's claim, though Ukrainian President Volodymyr Zelensky said he was willing to halt attacks on energy infrastructure if Russia reciprocated. Meanwhile, 11 sailors went missing in the Black Sea today after an apparent drone attack on two cargo ships off the coast of Bulgaria, one of which sank. It was the second deadly attack of its kind in the past week and prompted Bulgaria to summon Russia's ambassador. This is the Bulgarian Prime Minister, Roman Radev.
1: We do not possess solid, clear evidence to level an accusation against any specific party. However, logic suggests that the outcome works to the advantage of the Russian Federation. For this reason, I am summoning the Russian ambassador for a meeting today.
0: A bipartisan group of senators is calling on President Trump to reverse plans to purchase diesel fuel from Russia as part of an effort to lower fuel prices ahead of the midterm elections. In a statement, the senators wrote that Trump is violating a 2022 law that explicitly bans Russian energy imports, adding, quote, "The United States should not provide Putin with a financial lifeline while Russia continues to kill Ukrainian civilians. The administration must immediately reverse course," unquote. Four Republican senators signed the statement: Susan Collins of Maine, Alaska's Lisa Murkowski, Tom Tillis of North Carolina, and John Curtis of Utah. On Monday, President Trump defended the Treasury Department's waiver allowing Russian fuel imports through next April, writing on Truth Social, quote, "I made the right choice for the American people. Always America first," Trump wrote. Federal agents from the Department of Homeland Security raided the Washington, D.C. home of Democratic Congressmember Ilhan Omar of Minnesota Monday. The raid came less than a month before the midterm elections. The Justice Department has traditionally tried not to take public investigative actions involving a candidate in the 60 days before a primary or general election. In a statement, Congressmember Omar said, quote, "For 10 years, Trump's targeted me with baseless lies and smear campaigns. This is just the latest escalation in his campaign of political intimidation. I will not be silent," she said. Ilhan Omar was born in Somalia, came to the U.S. as a child. She became one of the first two Muslim women elected to Congress in 2018. Trump has repeatedly attacked her and Somali Americans as garbage. Over the weekend, President Trump signaled he'd push for the federal raid of Omar's home. He said, quote, "She comes from Somalia. J.D. Vance and our people are looking at it very strongly," he said. Trump also posted on Truth Social, quote, "The Somali Americans should not be allowed to get away with what they are doing. They view you as weak and stupid people. Fight back, Minnesota. Fight back. If you need the federal government, we'll come to your rescue," he wrote. Trump's apparent call to violence drew condemnation from religious and interfaith leaders. This is Abdullahi Farah, an imam at a Bloomington, Minnesota mosque, which was bombed by a far-right militia in 2017.
2: "Instead of bringing Minnesotans together to find solutions, President Trump chose to make sweeping accusations against my Somali American community and telling people to fight back. Fight back against whom? What exactly is the president asking people to do? These words are reckless, they are dangerous, and they have consequences."
0: The richest man in the world, far-right trillionaire Elon Musk, has quietly funneled $276 million into Republican groups and his super PAC since the start of July to boost the GOP in the midterms. That's according to reporting by the New York Times. He gave $158 million this summer to the Senate Leadership Fund to help Republicans hold on to the Senate. It's one of the largest political donations in American history. It's more than the Democrats raised from all of its donors that quarter for its efforts in the Senate. In total, Musk has given Republicans $366 million in campaign contributions during the 2025-26 election cycle. Meanwhile, corporations that have benefited from the Trump administration's cancellation of federal enforcement actions have given more than $210 million in contributions to MAGA, Inc. and other Trump-aligned super PACs.

0: According to Public Citizen, the group tallied the Trump administration's cancellation of 212 federal enforcement actions involving 205 corporations. We'll be speaking with the Oscar-winning filmmaker Alex Gibney about his new almost four-hour film called Musk later in the broadcast. Republican Senator Darlene Graham of South Carolina, the sister of the late Republican Senator Lindsey Graham, sparred with her Democratic opponent Annie Andrews for their first and only debate on Sunday, likely. The GOP's Senate Leadership Fund is directing $5 million into the contest, signaling surprising Democratic strength in the race. The polls have tightened in recent weeks. This is Graham defending Israel at the debate.
1: I fully believe that we need to stand with Israel. The same people that want to hurt and attack Israel want to come after us. The terrorists that were close to getting a nuclear weapon will come here. So we need to stand with our strongest ally in the Middle East, where there's a lot of unrest.
0: Meanwhile, Dr. Andrews blasted Graham for her support for the U.S.-Israeli war on Iran.
2: My opponent is the only one on this stage who had the opportunity to vote to end the war. But three times in a row, she voted to continue it. And several days after one of those votes, she had the audacity to walk out onto this stage and admit that national security isn't really her thing. South Carolina, if your surgeon said that appendectomies aren't really his thing, would you still hand him a scalpel? No. So why would we hand Darlene Graham a full term in the U.S. Senate? She is unserious and unqualified.
0: In the occupied West Bank, Israeli forces today raided the offices of several Palestinian NGOs in the courtyard of the Palestine Medical Complex. The NGOs raided include the Union of Palestinian Women's Committees, the Adamir Prisoner Support and Human Rights Association in Ramallah. Israeli snipers were also reportedly dispatched around the entrances to the Palestine Medical Complex in Ramallah. Meanwhile, in Gaza, at least four Palestinians, including a four-year-old child, were killed in Israeli attacks Monday. Since last October's so-called ceasefire, Israel's killed over 1,400 Palestinians in Gaza. Israeli Prime Minister Benjamin Netanyahu has directed Israel's Attorney General and Domestic Intelligence Chief to identify the soldiers and officers who appeared in the award-winning investigative documentary Naza and to bring charges against them for allegedly damaging Israel's security interests. The Israeli government has also attacked Naza filmmakers Yuval Abraham and Rachel Soar, threatening to strip them of their citizenship. In a statement, The Guardian, which produced the documentary, said, quote, "These moves are all attempts to distract from the urgent questions the film asks about the mass killings of Palestinian civilians in Gaza. Journalists should be free to pursue public interest investigations without threats or harassment," The Guardian said. Meanwhile, Haaretz is reporting after the October 7th attacks, the Israeli military drastically loosened its rule for confirming and targeting Hamas members, allowing strikes to kill hundreds of Palestinian civilians to target even low-ranking members of Hamas. For example, on October 31st, 2023, IDF warplanes dropped 2,000-pound bombs supplied by the United States on the densely populated Jabalia refugee camp in northern Gaza in order to kill one Hamas commander. A veteran of the IDF told Haaretz, quote, "I remember being stunned that we were bringing down several densely populated buildings, killing and injuring hundreds of people, to kill a battalion commander who just a few weeks earlier hadn't even been someone we were supposed to gather intelligence on," unquote. And the Israeli academic and independent analyst Ori Goldberg has died at the age of 50 after a long struggle with colon cancer, a frequent contributor to Al Jazeera English. He also spoke on Democracy Now!, writing and commenting on Israeli politics, Israel's regional security plans, and most recently, Israel's reaction to the documentary film Naza. He was one of the few critical voices from Israel willing to speak to international media. Here he is on Democracy Now! Just before of the so-called U.S. ceasefire in Gaza.
3: There are Israelis who, especially religious ones, who celebrate overtly the killing of Palestinians. And they, of course, are disappointed. They wanted a total victory. They wanted Hamas destroyed. But the great majority of Israelis enable the genocide and support the genocide by not talking about the genocide.
0: To see his interviews on Democracy Now!, go to democracynow.org. And those are some of the headlines. This is Democracy Now!, democracynow.org, The War and Peace Report. Coming up, we'll speak with Alex Gibney, the Oscar-winning director of the film called Musk. But first, Houthi fighters are continuing to attack the Saudi capital of Riyadh. Back in a minute.

0: Cesaro by Mohawk artist Daniel French, part of the new Contra Ice compilation album for immigrant rights across the country. The song is a cover of Violeta Parra's original indigenous rights anthem of the same name. This is Democracy Now!, democracynow.org. I'm Amy Goodman in New York with Democracy Now!'s Juan Gonzalez in Chicago. Hi, Juan.
1: Hi, Amy, and welcome to all of our listeners and viewers across the country and around the world.
0: Houthi fighters from Yemen have targeted the Saudi capital of Riyadh for the third time in recent days. On Saturday, a Houthi missile strike on a Riyadh airport killed 13 people and injured over 300 in the deadliest single attack on Saudi soil in over a decade. The Houthis have hit the airport at least four times. All flights out of the airport are currently suspended. Saudi Crown Prince Mohammed bin Salman has not been seen publicly in a week. Is reportedly shuttling between palaces with heavy security and bunkers. Riyadh is 500 or so miles from Houthi-controlled areas in Yemen. This is Houthi military spokesperson Yahya Saria speaking Monday.
2: With the help of Almighty God, the armed forces carried out four qualitative operations over the past 24 hours, using a number of ballistic and winged missiles, as well as drones. The first operation targeted King Khalid Airport in Riyadh in three phases, starting the evening before yesterday, resulting in the disruption of air navigation at the airport and its complete closure.
0: In Yemen, a leader of the Houthis, also known as the Ansar Allah movement, warned the U.S. it would face a swift and painful response if it joined Saudi Arabia's attacks on Houthi-controlled territory. The warning came after President Trump said he's going to look at joining the Saudi-led counteroffensive aimed at ousting Houthi fighters from Yemen's Red Sea coastline and the strategic Bab al-Mandeb Strait. In September, Reuters reported Houthi leaders met secretly with U.S. officials in Oman and assured them U.S. ships in the Red Sea would not be targeted, even as a blockade was underway on Saudi-linked ships. Yemen's Saudi-backed, internationally recognized government says Houthi strikes over the past 24 hours within Yemen killed at least five civilians and left over a dozen wounded. That includes an attack on a hospital in Yemen's third largest city of Taiz, which is encircled by Houthi fighters. Residents there are reportedly rationing food and essential goods amidst growing warnings of a growing humanitarian disaster. Meanwhile, the Yemen Data Project reported more than 250 Saudi air raids on Yemen last month, the highest number since 2022, killing at least 66 civilians and injuring 90. For more, we're joined by Helen Lackner, author of several books on Yemen, including Yemen in Crisis, The Road to War, and Yemen, Poverty and Conflict. She's been involved with Yemen for over 50 years and lived there for a total of more than 15 years between the 70s and the 2010s. Her next book on Yemen will be out next year. She's joining us from Oxford, England. Welcome to Democracy Now!, Helen Lackner. Thanks so much for being with us. Do you see what's going on here? Saudi Arabia has been at war with Yemen for over a decade as kind of Saudi Arabia's, you know, U.S. war in Vietnam. And talk about who the parties are in Yemen. Who is the internationally recognized government in Yemen that's supported by Saudi Arabia? And who are the Houthis?
3: Well, thank you for inviting me. Do you want me to start with the Houthis or with the government?
0: Your choice.
3: Right. Well, the internationally recognized government is the descendant of what was the government of Yemen until 2014, when the Houthis took over the capital, Sana'a. And since then, the government has been based mainly in principle in Aden, which is the major city on the southern coast, and also some of its main leaders and usually the presidents have been based in Saudi Arabia, in Riyadh, and various other people have been all over the place. The basic issues to do with the internationally recognized government is its failure to operate as a functioning, operational government, and in particular of having a united and effective military. Its military are composed of different groups which are largely rival to each other and have different commands, and they have been unable to operate as a single unit. And that is really one of the main reasons why the Houthi offensive last month that took over Mocha and the Bab al-Mandab succeeded so quickly, basically because the people opposing them were far too disorganized. And it's also true that the Houthis are and were still the stronger military element throughout Yemen. So very briefly, to get into who the Houthis are, they are a group that was initially created in the 1990s to oppose the rise of Salafi Muslims in the far north of Yemen. Their heartland is the absolute far north of Yemen, a city called Sa'ada. And they were created, and they are a group of Zaydis. Zaydis are a branch of Shia Muslim, but they are not particularly different from Sunni Muslims in terms of theology. But the Houthis are very much a fundamentalist group, a very extremist group when it comes to their way of ruling and their ambitions. And many people tend to compare them with the Afghani Taliban. And I think that comparison does have some validity. And for people who don't know Yemen well, it will give them an idea of what kind of group they are. They are extremely repressive. They are also very ideologically motivated. They've now for 15 years or longer been educating and enforcing their ideology onto children throughout their school and education system, as well as adults. But certainly we now have a generation of young adults who have known nothing else but Houthi ideology, and at least many of them must be expected to believe them. And I think it's worth pointing out that Houthis now control approximately two-thirds of Yemen's population, if not more. So at least 20 million people are living under their authority. So although they only control about a third of the country's territory geographically, in terms of the population, they control basically two-thirds approximately. So
1: And Helen Lakhna, your history in terms of Yemen goes back of 5 decades. Most people are not aware that in the period after Yemen emerged from English protectorate or colonial status, there was actually a socialist government for a period of time in Yemen. Could you talk about that and how it evolved then into a dictatorship and eventually to where we are today?
3: Yeah, well, I'm glad you're interested in the People's Democratic Republic of Yemen, because that's when I first went to live in Yemen, was in order to help build socialism, which certainly sounds a bit, if not comical, certainly sad when we look at the world as it is today. So indeed, you had a socialist regime. I mean, you had two states in Yemen. You had the state that emerged from the British colony, which was the People's Democratic Republic of Yemen, and you had the Yemen Arab Republic with the capital in Sana'a, that was based on, that had previously been the imamate, and which was a republic largely in name, but basically was a military dictatorship for the vast majority of its period from 1962 until you had Yemeni unification in 1990, when both states united into the Republic of Yemen. And after that time, I think one has to say that the socialist element that had been active in the PDRY really vanished. The party, the socialist party, the Yemeni Socialist Party, really got very much weakened, but partly by a minor civil war that happened in Yemen in 1994, but also very much because it was unable to maintain the support it had had because of the differences between the people who wanted to return to the pre-1990 borders and who basically wanted to separate Yemen into two states, and those who believed in Yemen as a single state. So I think, in terms of the history of socialism, although I think even today you have people who think or wonder or are interested in what life was like in the days of the socialist period, it's really very much more of an imagination or hoping or thinking. And basically what people are interested in, what people are missing very much, are the basic social welfare and the basic social democratic aspects of that regime, which was the fact that it provided, good health systems, good education systems, basic infrastructure, and basic salaries that people could live on. Not in luxury, but they could live on them. And these things basically vanished largely very rapidly after 1994 and under the Saleh regime, which was, Saleh had been president of the Yemen Arab Republic from 1978 onwards, and he became and stayed president of the Republic of Yemen until he was ousted after the 2011 uprisings, and that also gradually led to basically the civil war that started in 2014. I mean, I don't know if you want me to spend time discussing the 2011 to 2014 period, or if you want to focus more on the current situation.
1: Well, yeah, I'd like to ask specifically in terms of the ability of the Houthis to resist this, the military onslaught of Saudi Arabia. Most people are not aware that Yemen actually has a larger population than Saudi Arabia. What's been the impact of their ability to strike at the Saudis, and especially in terms of the power of Mohammed bin Salman?
3: Yeah, I think it's important to remember that, yes, the Houthis are attacking Saudi Arabia with airstrikes, but there is now actively a real ground war going on within Yemen. And that is a far more relevant and important issue for the Yemenis on a day-to-day basis, because they're now back into a full-scale civil war. And the Saudi intervention is, yes, it is airstrikes, and the Saudis are supporting the government to some extent with material and also, I suppose, all kinds of other elements of technology, etc. But the fundamental war that's going on now is not a war in Yemen, is not a war with Saudi. It's a war between Yemenis, between the Houthis and the government, and basically what I would call the non-Houthis or the anti-Houthis. So the Saudi element is really, for Yemenis, it's part of the war, but it's not the war. And the airstrikes at the moment by most Yemenis are considered airstrikes that are supporting them against the Houthis. So the fact that that the world attention is focusing on a few airstrikes on Saudi Arabia is not something that is a top priority for Yemen and Yemenis. The top priority for Yemenis is dealing with the Houthi anti-Houthi war, and the fact that the if the you know at the after the defeat they suffered in early September, the anti-Houthis have pulled themselves together to some extent, and now there is a lot of confrontations going on a daily basis around Taiz, around the Bab al-Mandab, around various other fronts, even in the far north, and around Maghreb and Jowf. And this is an ongoing war, i.e. the war that went on from 2015 to 22 and was interrupted for the last 4 years has now basically resumed.
0: And where, Helen Lochner, do you see this going? We have these reports that last month Houthis secretly negotiated with Washington in Oman, saying they wouldn't target U.S. or Israeli ships in the Red Sea, only Saudi ships. And where you see this heading in the future, with President Trump saying he's looking at whether to get involved with this.
3: Well, thank you for bringing this up, because the basic Houthi slogan, which is shouted and it's known as the scream, it starts with "Death to America, death to Israel, curse upon the Jews." So the number one item is death to America, and the fact that the Houthis have made this deal with Washington, demonstrates that the ideology may be an important element for mobilizing people within Yemen, but it certainly doesn't seem to prevent them from being totally opportunistic when it comes to dealing with the U.S. Yes, the reason they've said this, I'm sure, is because there was a 52-day air strike series of airstrikes last year in 2025 from March till May, from the U.S. against Houthi areas. And although this ended with this apparent agreement between them to cease fire, it certainly did cause quite a lot of damage to the Houthis. But I think the problem about you're asking what happens next. I think the war within Yemen, between Yemenis, is going to go on. I'm very sad to say this, and I hope I'm wrong, but my belief, and that of most other people I've heard and spoken to, is that this restarting of the war, renewal of the war, is going to last until one side or the other gets close to winning. And the Saudis are currently supporting the government, and they are really in a very bad dilemma, because they know from previous experience, they did aerial bombing for 7 years and it got nowhere. Trump did aerial bombing for 52 days and it didn't really go anywhere either. So it's quite clear that and it's been demonstrated elsewhere in the world, that airstrikes on their own do not win a war.
0: Helen Lacker.
3: And so the situation, the future for the Saudis at this point is they have to either decide to make a deal with the Houthis, which I think is increasingly difficult, even though they almost had such a deal in 2023. But I think the situation between then and now has changed, and particularly with the recent attacks, it would be extremely difficult for them to make a deal with the Houthis or to continue with the war. I mean, I haven't seen anyone who has found a solution for this current situation other than a continuation of, very considerable disasters at the humanitarian level. I'm really glad you mentioned earlier the displaced, and you also remember that the humanitarian situation for Yemenis in general is absolutely disastrous. And people have now suffered 12 years of war, and things are getting worse by the day. So, the future is unfortunately, as far as I can tell, and I hope I'm wrong, is very bleak.
0: Helen Lacker, I want to thank you so much for being with us, author of several books on Yemen, including Yemen in Crisis, The Road to War, and Yemen, Poverty and Conflict. Coming up, the world's richest man, Elon Musk, spends an astonishing $366 million to help Republicans in the midterms. We'll speak to the Oscar-winning filmmaker Alex Gibney about his new film, Musk. Stay with us.

0: Arauco has a sorrow by Mohawk artist Daniel French. This is Democracy Now!, democracynow.org, the War and Peace Report. I'm Amy Goodman with Juan Gonzalez. The world's richest man is pouring hundreds of millions of dollars into the November midterm elections in an effort to help Republicans hold on to their Senate majority. Elon Musk, the world's first trillionaire, has reportedly funneled more than $366 million into Republican groups and his own super PAC, according to the New York Times. That makes him by far the largest known donor to this year's midterms. Musk and President Trump have appeared together at three events over the past 2 weeks, praising one another after a very public falling out last year. And Musk is doing all this while overseeing a sprawling business empire that's benefited enormously from federal contracts. We spend the rest of the hour on a new documentary about Musk and the unprecedented power he's amassed in business, technology, politics, and beyond. The epic, nearly four-hour-long film by Academy Award-winning director Alex Gibney is called simply Musk. Gibney says he set out to answer two fundamental questions. How could Musk amass so much power? And why had we given it to him? This is the film's trailer.
1: What are the odds that we are in base reality? Like, we are in a simulation.
2: Give it up for the greatest capitalist in history! Oh!
3: Elon Musk is one of the most controversial figures in the world. So I decided to make him the subject of my next film. But it soon became clear Elon would not participate.
4: Between what SpaceX has accomplished and what Elon has been saying they will be doing, there is a big leap.
5: Gotta build a city on Mars.
6: When Musk says that the future of humanity is to colonize Mars, he is selling us dreams. That's not happening.
7: Sell you a dream.
8: We started Tesla. He agreed to be the lead investor. What I learned in that process is there's no legal definition of founder. You could call yourself a founder.
9: Really?
8: Sure.
10: The CEO Performance Award to our founder, Elon Musk.
6: This is a car that lies to you about what it's doing.
11: As a result, a young woman lost her life and a young man was forever injured.
12: Twitter is the place where Elon can tell his side of history.
13: Somebody on Elon's side referred to us as the breeders.
14: There's 14 that are publicly known. But people around Elon believe that there's many more.
15: This is an order creating a department known as DOGE.
16: The conflicts of interest are shocking.
17: The SEC, USAID, the FAA, a lot of these agencies are the ones looking at him.
18: He had told me, I can't be president, but I can help Trump beat Biden. I say, I think we're going to win. And he said, I have 10,000 lasers in space. I knew that hours ago. What are his actual motivations? Do we even know this man at all?
6: We have one person who's this chaotic and has this much power. It's completely insane.
0: The documentary traces Musk's early business ventures, the rise of SpaceX and Tesla, the role of government support for his businesses. It also examines Musk's acquisition of Twitter, which he renamed X, his political alliance with Trump, and his role in the Department of Government Efficiency, or DOGE, which eviscerated life-saving federal government programs like USAID. Gibney also examines Musk's ambitions and artificial intelligence, including his company XAI, and the reported integration of its Grok chatbot and other AI models into U.S. military networks. For more, we're joined by Alex Gibney, Academy Award-winning director, his new documentary called simply Musk. Alex's previous films include Enron, The Smartest Guys in the Room, Going Clear, Scientology and the Prison of Belief, and the Oscar-winning Taxi to the Dark Side. Alex Gibney, welcome back to Democracy Now! Thank you for joining us from Maine. Why don't we start off by talking about the resistance to even getting this film out as it's being released in theaters around the country this week? The Musk empire threatened to sue you. You had platforms saying they wouldn't run the ads. Explain what is at stake right now.
5: Well, even before the movie was premiered at the Venice Film Festival, Elon Musk's lawyer, Alex Spiro, threatened to sue us over something that they claimed was in the documentary, but it wasn't. In terms of the ads, it was really interesting. We produced the trailer you just showed, and then we wanted to run ads for that trailer on YouTube, Facebook, Instagram, TikTok, and X, of course, X. All of those platforms denied our ads. We appealed. They denied again. We appealed again. They denied again. They said that they were political advertisements, and on that basis, we were refused the ability to place them there. Then there was an article was written exposing this, and mysteriously, YouTube and Meta said, oh, gosh, sorry, just a mistake. TikTok still won't run the ads, and X claims they are, but so far as I know, they're not. What it does testify to is this enormous sort of shrinking of political discourse because these massive platforms, which are controlled by tech oligarchs, are limiting speech.
9: And Alex, what is it that got you to decide to do a film on Musk in the first place?
5: It's a good question. Some people came to me and asked me to do it. This goes back to 2022, long before he had hitched his wagon to Trump. And I wasn't sure I wanted to do it initially, but I was convinced by a friend that it was about 21st century power, and so it was. I just didn't realize how much his economic power was going to fuse with political power at the time I started.
9: What I found especially fascinating in the film is I, like most Americans, assumed that what most people knew originally about Musk was a Tesla. And you tell a different founding story about Tesla than most people are commonly aware of. Could you talk about that and his battle with, Martin Eberhard?
5: Sure. I mean, it's interesting. Most people think that Elon Musk is the founder of Tesla and also the prime inventor of the technology at Tesla. And that just isn't true. He was an investor, not an inventor. The real inventor was a man named Martin Eberhard. He and his partner, Mark Tarpening, founded Tesla. They were the ones who came up with the original technology of the lithium-ion battery pack, which is the thing that gives Tesla so much torque. And they also had the original business plan of starting at the high end of the market, and as people began to adopt the car, driving costs down. Musk came in, invested in the company, and after a while, they had a falling out, and Musk engineered Martin Eberhard's departure. Eberhard sued for money he thought he was owed, and Musk would only agree to settle the lawsuit if Eberhard agreed to say that Musk was what he wasn't, which was the founder of Tesla.
0: I mean, this is unbelievable.
5: Which I find very interesting. I mean, to go to that—
0: I wanted to interrupt for 1 second because I wanted to go to a clip from your documentary that goes to this, the documentary Musk describing the origins of Tesla.
5: When Musk fired Eberhard, Musk refused to pay him what he claimed he was owed. A lawsuit followed, and it was settled only when Musk was able to claim that he was what he wasn't, a founder of Tesla.
8: What I learned in that process is there's no legal definition of founder. You could call yourself a founder. There's nothing illegal about that.
19: Really?
8: Sure. Why not? Right. You should be. You'd be a good founder. I have with me the incorporation papers for Tesla Motors, and you'll see his name is nowhere on them.
0: So, Alex Gibney, take it from there. It's really astounding.
5: It is astounding. And what's astounding is that Musk would go to such lengths to sort of embrace this lie. And I think there were a number of reasons for that. One is he wants people to know where he really feels it's important for people to think that he's this polymath, this sort of Leonardo da Vinci-like figure, when in fact what he is a kind of a ruthless businessman with some talents, we should all admit, but not an inventor. And the other thing that's interesting, too, is that when it comes to Silicon Valley, being a founder is what entitles you to all sorts of money and the ability downstream, even when your company's economic fundamentals don't justify a big valuation, to pitch people on the idea that, don't worry, we may not be making money now, but in the future, you're investing in this man, Elon Musk, who is a genius. He's an inventor. He's all these things, which, of course, he isn't.
0: I wanted to go to the amount of government money, that's taxpayer money, that has gone into all of these businesses, ultimately all of these companies, recognizing that they get involved with the military. He's running, what, the future of war for Hegseth at the Pentagon now, that's where the biggest bucks are. But go back to the beginning, to how he positioned Tesla and then going into SpaceX and recognizing what would get him the money and what wouldn't.
5: Well, it's interesting because particularly with SpaceX, I mean, Musk has always positioned himself as this kind of freewheeling entrepreneur who did what he did just by the dint of hard work and independence. But, I mean, SpaceX, for almost all of its existence, has been more or less a socialist enterprise. It had one customer, and that's the government of the United States. Tesla benefited early on, particularly under the Obama administration, from a number of loans and subsidies for EVs, and also the state of California helped to subsidize Tesla early on. So Tesla itself as a company would be unimaginable without those subsidies, and never would have made it. The other thing that he's done, particularly at Tesla, is when he ran out of government subsidies and his ability to get money from venture capitalists, there was only one place left to go, and that was the stock market. So he started making increasingly bold, outlandish, and really fictional claims about his company in order to get a high valuation, which is what allowed Tesla to, you know, prosper.
9: And could you talk as well, in the film, you go into the various situations where Musk really practically pulled a scam on government, the swapping of batteries in Tesla that enabled him to be able to get a hold of all of these EV credits from California. Could you talk about that as well?
5: Sure. I mean, you know, very early on, in order to get this money from the government, he had to engage in a series of elaborate cons. And maybe the first one is the most outlandish and the most interesting. He had this big demonstration where he claimed to solve the essential problem of the EV. And what is that essential problem? It's range. Everybody worries about range, you know, because unlike a gas car, you can't pull into a gas station and juice up your battery. Well, Musk held this big demonstration, which said, oh, yes, you can. We have a thing called a battery swap. And he holds this big demonstration where something strange underneath the chassis of the car happens, and he claims to be swapping out a battery. And that for that, because he did it once, he was able to get an extraordinary subsidy from the government of California. But the thing is, you know, he claimed that he was going to try to do that on a grand scale so that people really could do this. He had one battery swap station. There was a journalist there who observed that it never happened. Nobody ever went in. Well, people tried to go in, but there were no battery swaps, because you have to understand, the battery in a Tesla is 1,000 pounds, okay? And it's usually covered with sealant and stuff like that. But Musk, you know, sort of gulled the government of California into thinking it could be swapped out like double A batteries. So it was really an outrageous con.
0: What about the self-driving cars? What you describe here in this documentary, the information that Tesla would not reveal, the number of people who died, explain what took place and the settling of these lawsuits so that information would not come out?
5: I think the thing that we have to understand about Tesla's attempt to, you know, develop self-driving cars was that it was always a stock market play, because otherwise you were just an ordinary car company. But for years, he was touting his technology. And his technology was basically a camera technology. The cameras in the cars, take stock of what's going on around them. It feeds data to the system. AI then, you know, teaches the car how to drive on roads. That's the theory of it, okay? But he also never put in the redundant systems that Waymo has, radar and LiDAR and so forth and so on. So the problem came between the distance of Musk's hype and pitch and what the cars could actually do. There's a famous ad that they ran in 2016 called the Paint It Black ad from the Rolling Stones song that, you know, accompanies it, where you see a car driving itself and says, and it's touted as a technology that in fact exists, but really at the time that technology couldn't tell the difference between a red light and a green light, which is a pretty fundamental issue that you need to sort out for safety in a car. And as a result, as you say, over 60 people lost their lives as a result of autopilot failures. And in the case of many lawsuits, they were able to be settled so that the information about all of this wouldn't come out. There was one very powerful lawsuit brought by a woman who died, who was a pedestrian, who was literally killed by a runaway autopilot Tesla. One of the things that was discovered was that Tesla was effectively hiding evidence from them, which they were able to obtain with the help of a Russian hacker, which showed that Tesla knew very well how and why the car malfunctioned, but they weren't sharing it with investigators. As a result, there was a rather large judgment against Tesla, the first one. And I think, you know, going back to the campaign contributions, if I may, I think that this issue of fraud at or alleged fraud at Tesla is one of the investigations that he was facing when he hitched his wagon to Trump. And I strongly believe that one of the reasons he's flooding the political campaigns with so much money now is he wants to avoid investigations in the future.
0: This is a critical point, but I want to go back to your documentary, Musk, featuring rare interviews with people previously in Musk's inner circle, including Ashley St. Clair, the former conservative influencer, mother of one of Musk's kids. She says she was offered a non-disclosure agreement in exchange for financial support, but she chose not to sign it, saying she felt a moral obligation to speak publicly about her experience. Musk has disputed her account of a $40 million offer with $100,000 a month. This is a clip from Musk featuring Ashley St. Clair.
19: If you were to ask someone on the right what they think of Elon, he's a free speech god, and someone on the left, he's just someone who sends hateful tweets and he's lost his mind. Both are very comforting, but both are completely insufficient to the immense amount of power and influence he has.
0: And this is Ashley St. Clair from the trailer for Musk.
19: He had told me, I can't be president, but I can help Trump beat Biden. I say, I think we're going to win. And he said, I have 10,000 lasers in space. I knew that hours ago. What are his actual motivations? Do we even know this man at all?
0: So let's go to who spoke to you, Alex, and who wouldn't speak to you. I mean, Ashley St. Clair would not sign a non-disclosure agreement. And the fear of retribution that others had. And then go to your point that you're making about, I mean, it goes to Doge as well, taking out the very agencies and inspectors that would be investigating him if Democrats win.
5: That's right. So I think that, I mean, look, I talk to hundreds of people, or myself and my team talk to hundreds of people, many people off the record, some on background, but it was tremendously hard to get people to come on camera to speak. Over time, we were able to get some key people, Reid Hoffman, you know, who was part of the PayPal mafia, knew Musk early on, Justine Musk, his first wife, Ashley Sinclair, you showed, as well as a number of people involved in the origin of his companies. It took some doing, but I think there was a tremendous amount of fear that Musk would either sue them out of existence or would launch sort of vitriolic attacks on them on X, which has a kind of ramification. Because once you start the rage loop on something like X, all sorts of crazy people come out of the woodwork, and the next thing you know, you're being doxxed or you're being chased. It can be a very scary thing. But some very courageous people were, you know, did come forward, and it was tremendously helpful in order to give dimension to this character. But I do want to, you know, a lot of people have gone to sort of the ideological underpinnings of Musk, and I think to some extent, those are overdone. I think he's always behaved in a very pragmatic way. I mean, when he needed money from Barack Obama, he was, you know, liberal. But then when he, you know, in 2024, when he suddenly hitched his wagon to Trump, it seemed like this is the guy I believe in. It's his ideas that are so important. Well, he was also facing a tremendous number of civil investigations into his companies for abrogating workers' rights, for pollution, for all sorts of other things, and a criminal investigation into possible fraud at Tesla. Now, once Trump is elected, Musk is put in charge of the Department of Government Efficiency, which really had nothing to do with waste, fraud, and abuse. Its two goals, as far as I'm concerned, were, one, to destroy the regulatory state. And he starts first with the agencies that are regulating him. And then the next thing I think that, you know, was a kind of key goal for Doge, for Musk, was the access of federal data. Not only classified information, but also access on all of us from our Social Security data, our Medicare data, so forth and so on. You know, the Doge boys, who we all remember as these callow kids from some of Musk's companies going into federal agencies and literally knowing nothing about them and cutting jobs here, cutting jobs there, a little bit like, you know, firing the pilot while he's flying the plane without any regard to, you know, how damaging or dangerous that might be. So you could say that they were reckless and what were they doing and it was crazy. But actually, there was an ulterior motive here. All these kids were very savvy about how to access IT and data at these federal agencies. They had what's called super admin status, which meant that they could see data across the silos that are normally put in place, either to protect our privacy or to protect classified information. And I'm told by heads of IT at those agencies that moving that data to SpaceX, for example, would have been as easy as a drag and drop, you know, taking a computer file and putting it into a folder. So that's a really terrifying idea. Now, I can't prove that that's what he did, but I strongly suspect it is.
0: Alex Gibney, we want to congratulate you on your film. Academy Award-winning director's new documentary is Musk. We hope to do part two and post it online. Happy birthday to Miguel Noguera, and an early happy birthday to Juan Gonzalez. By the way, Steal the Story, Please, the documentary about Democracy Now! 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

0: Welcome to Arts Express. This is Prairie Miller, and on the show, Pacifica host Garland Nixon with a false flags abounding alert this week, sorting it all out with the Hollywood left on board.
1: Hello, Garland Nixon here, and Trump and Elon are planning for AI or SI or something to dominate the world, and false flags are everywhere. Let's talk.

0: Hello, Garland Nixon here, hanging out with Matt Weinglass. And Matt and I, geez, it seems like every week we do a show and there's not one false flag. There's there was the one of my favorite false flags was there was a like an old quadcopter $100 drone that you could buy at Walmart or Amazon sitting on the runway in Leipzig, Germany, and they're like, the Russians are attacking us, which, and I'm like, they got like hypersonic missiles and Arashniks and all these things. They got space-based, technology. They've got all this technological advancements, and I'm supposed to think that they took a quadcopter drone to attack Germany and failed, might I add.
1: Oh,
0: They
1: yeah.
0: weren't even competent. That's a good one. We got to, oh, but the false flags abound. Let's go with what I think may be the latest. I'm going to read it to everyone. You guys decide, and Matt will get going. Okay. So here's the latest story about what happened with some alleged plane hijacking. And this is from DD Geopolitics. Just making sure I have today's plot straight. An Emirati captain and an Omani co-pilot are flying a Dubai plane from Dubai to Tel Aviv, packed with Israelis. Okay, I think you. False flag incoming. The Omani co-pilot allegedly stabs the captain and tries to take control of the aircraft. The plane plunges roughly 14,000 feet in under 30 seconds, squawks 7,700 and then 7,500, and Israeli fighter jets are scrambled because everyone thinks there's a hijacking underway. Cabin crew somehow get into the cockpit. Passengers reportedly help restrain the alleged attacker, and the crippled aircraft ends up safely landing in Saudi Arabia without a rudder. So now a plane full of Israelis who were supposed to be in Tel Aviv are sitting in Tabuk, Saudi Arabia, mingling with locals and talking about God knows what, while Saudi authorities investigate an alleged Omani hijacker, and both pilots are in the hospital. Meanwhile, Israeli media have spent the morning cycling through 17 different versions of what happened, approximately, including briefly telling everyone the pilots were Russian and Ukrainian. Did I miss anything? Yeah, you missed something. Not really. I think you're making the point that nobody, who's going to believe this story? These brave Israelis helped save the day once again, Matt.
1: Oh, yeah, that's what we saw this right as we were going on here, Garland, and I'm seeing the Fox News headline right now, and they're spinning this with the attempted jihadist terrorist attack has been thwarted only through the bravery of several Israeli passengers. It's

0: Or it hits the airwaves.
1: Oh, by the way, the plane was a Boeing 737 MAX. And so what they're saying is the plane began a sharp descent from 34,000 feet, roughly 2 hours and 20 minutes after takeoff. It briefly entered a nosedive over the desert, lost half its altitude in less than 2 minutes. That's a normal 737. That's just a normal day for a Boeing 7. Don't they? I thought all Boeing 737 MAXs did that on a normal flight. Woo-hoo, they're up and down. You get on one of those damn airplanes, you're taking your life in your hands anyway. So they should have just said it descended suddenly, went into a nosedive, lost control. So nothing abnormal happened with a Boeing 737 MAX.
0: Hey, I'm seeing RT International putting out that the interrogation that's happening right now is being conducted by the Mossad in Saudi Arabia. So we know that's going to go honestly and yeah, very accurately. That's interesting. I wonder if these attempted these hijackers, I'm putting that in air quotes, if they're going to be taken directly to Israel and we'll never see them again. We'll see. But yeah, this is not, these are not trusted news outlets like Fox News and all these Israeli outlets. So we can only kind of scrape through this thing and try and figure out what really happened. We probably will never know what really happened in the situation. But the point is that they're capitalizing on a storyline that they have preemptively decided what it's going to be. And that's how they conduct news these days. They have an ending point and they work backwards. And we figured this out every single time. There's an end point. What is it they're trying to accomplish? What is the place we want to get to? They work it backwards from there. And that's why a lot of these false flag operations, Garland, don't go very well, because it's hard to work things backwards that way. There's always going to be something that goes wrong. There's going to be, in this case, 17 different versions of the story because they're trying to make it make sense. And it doesn't actually make sense. And the more we get better at critical thinking and saying what it this doesn't line up at all, the better off we're going to be to not fall for this kind of crap. And I think we are getting better at it over the years since 9/11 and beyond. We're getting much better at detecting this as it's happening, not waiting like a few years to go, oh wait, maybe we got that one wrong.
1: You know, as soon as I hear a incident with a bunch of his heroic Israelis, it kind of smells like a false flag. And you know, they went in, they beat up people. They're going to make a movie about this. You know, Hollywood, this is guaranteed. There will be, you know, some movie about you know, these heroic guys, and then it'll be what's his name? You know, one of these big stars who's involved in the CIA will be starring in it, and it'll be happening. And then, of course, or maybe a documentary, and of course, then that'll get all kind of awards, and people will stand up
0: Oh
1: and
0: yeah.
1: clap.
0: Yeah. I'm waiting to see the part about that they all said let's roll at the same time before they went for it, right? That's I'm waiting for that one. I guess they're still trying to come up with some language for that one. They don't want to be completely a rip-off of the Flight 93 situation that we were told back
1: Well,
0: in
1: and this is a
0: 9/11.
1: guarantee too, that
0: Yeah.
1: when they make the documentary, listen to this, the selfless Israeli heroes on board will be discussing. They'll say, look, who cares about our lives? It doesn't matter if we die. We must sacrifice ourselves. This plane could go down in Saudi Arabia and lots of innocent people could we be killed. We must try to direct the plane out into the desert so we'll go down and blow up in a hail of glory. But at least we'll do that to save the lives of the innocent people. And they'll
0: Yeah.
1: all agree, and they'll all like say some, you know, Israeli, you know, for the glory of Israel or something like that. And then they'll all do that, and
0: Yeah.
1: that, but they'll somehow save it. And the pilot will at the last minute, with blood hanging, you know, barely hanging on, passing out from loss of blood, will all land. Or maybe he'll pass out, and one of the Israeli heroes who's never flown a plane before will say, well, you know, when I got Windows 3.1 many years ago, it had this like airplane thing where you practice, but I did that. Well, give it a shot there. You know,
0: Yeah.
1: Saul, and then he'll get in there, and what do you know? He'll save the day. That's what I think's coming.
0: Well, if you believe that storyline, it's just then you would believe that IDF soldiers showed up in Venezuela to dig through the rubble to save children's lives after those back-to-back double tapped earthquakes. Yeah, but hey, Hollywood, like you said, Hollywood's gonna eat it up. It's a great story to put on the big screen. That's for sure. But
1: And you would
0: not
1: believe.
0: believable. Yeah.
1: And you would believe, remember this? Remember when John McAfee died? Remember that? And coincidentally, within hours after he died, there was a big, and this was all over the news, but they didn't say that. Within hours after he died, he had a condo, apparently.

0: in Miami in this big, what do you call it, condo building. Within hours after he died, and he remember, if you remember, there was claims that he had info that he was going to release if anything happened to him, right? And then he died. Within hours after, there was a building collapse. Just collapsed. It was kind of like Building 7 kind of collapsed. Bleep. Oh, what was it? Maybe, I don't know, an act of God. I don't know. There was a building collapse. The
1: Carl, we
0: IDF.
1: know buildings collapse on their own. It doesn't, come
0: But
1: on,
0: in this
1: like, what
0: particular
1: are you
0: one,
1: suggesting? What do you see? They buildings collapse all the time on their own. They implode on themselves. It happens. Come on, like, let's stop looking into that. That's totally normal.
0: what was interesting about this building collapse in Miami? That McAfee happened to have a, within hours after he died, that he happened to have a condo in. The IDF sent a team to help go through the rubble. I wonder what they would look like. But now, you know, I mean, let's face it. If, I don't know, Baltimore, Maryland, if a building collapsed, I suspect that the IDF would send somebody to help go through the rubble, to help an IDF team. Isn't it interesting that an IDF team, perhaps they were looking for servers, perhaps they were looking for, perhaps they were making sure everything was destroyed. I don't know. But it's weird how these things happen. And the IDF, I got a question. The plane went down and it was in Saudi Arabia, right? But the Mossad was interviewing people. Doesn't Saudi Arabia have their own? If, for instance, a plane went down here and it was Turkish Airlines and that happened and they landed in Dulles Airport outside of the, I don't imagine that the FBI would call the Turkish investigation team and say, come in. I imagine the FBI would handle it because it happened over the United States. Isn't it interesting that the Mossad would handle their own false flag?
1: Yeah, well, they're investigating themselves, it seems. Again, I mean, that's how it goes, right? That's and we're used to it. This is nothing new. This is standard at this point. And it's too bad there's people that think this is totally okay. Nothing about this is okay. We obviously have to look into this one a little more because it literally just happened. But we our sensors go off. We understand what red flags look like right off the bat. And I like I said earlier, it's good that we're getting better at this and people are waking up to this and they're not just falling for that initial headline that Fox or CNN put out.
0: And Fox has pictures of some passengers with blood on them. Here's the thing about it. Why do you have to like have a picture of a passenger with blood on it? Like you're trying to put forth evidence to get people to believe it. You don't have to do that. You can put a picture of a plane up and just any big plane, you know, or if you got a picture of that plane, put a picture of that plane up, right? Okay, this is the plane and you know, whatever. Why is it necessary? It's almost like you're like, here's some evidence, everybody. You got to believe this because here's a picture of people with blood on their shirts. You
1: Yeah, no.
0: you're justifying something that you don't really need to justify. Just put the article out there.
1: Yeah, you're over presenting. You know, it reminds me of the Bondi Beach incident where the guy had just the right angle to do the selfie to get that blood. And it turns out that yeah, exactly. And it turns out he happened to be in Tel Aviv on October 7th. He happened to be in it's interesting. This guy just happened to be in the what were you doing in Australia at this time? What were you oh, you were doing an anti-Semitism campaign, and then you happen to just be right at the exact spot you needed to be. It's perfect timing. And like, yes, that shot of the blood, that sells. That sells. It gets clicks. It's so good. But like, if you're really like in a life or death situation, and you have time to pose for that, that's absolutely insane. But again, this is people take the clickbait. And they go, oh, it's a we're living through this heroic time, and we love hero stories, right? We love the let's roll and let's sacrifice on behalf of humanity. And it seems like the Israelis always seem to get those starring roles all the time. So there you go.
0: Passengers overcame the co-pilot who tried to crash the flew a Dubai plane. I mean, on and on and on. Poor Israel. So and you know, at the same time, the 30th. Here's the day that the United States is supposed to, troops are supposed to leave Iraq. Well, this is an interesting distraction that we don't pay attention to that. And here, look over here, there's a shiny object. You know, there's just so many reasons to look at this and suspect that, not the least of which being, they can't even finish with one false flag. So we're told in England that a bunch of terrorists did some evil deed, and they were whatever kind of terrorists they were. I forgot. Were they Ukrainian? Were they Iranian? Were they jihadist? You know, whatever the convenient terrorism is. You're probably more familiar with it. But it, whatever. These were Americans. Or, I mean, these were people who were supposedly vicious terrorists, and they were going to do something horrible, horrible. And clearly it was connected to the enemy of the day. They investigate it, and they let them all go. Now, I'm supposed to believe that George Galloway, Max Blumenthal, and people like that land, and they can't be, they got to be taken back. They've got all their electronics. They've got to be treated as though they're Osama bin Laden's protege. But people who I'm supposed to believe are committing a terrorist act against like a base, yeah, they're terrorists. What'd you do? Well, we talked to them for a little bit, had some lunch, a couple drinks, you know what I mean? Talked about the latest soccer match, Man United, stuff like that. And we sent them on their merry way, like you do with terrorists. They could have kept them without anything. They could have just said, we're going to keep an eye on you. But they didn't. British officials say proxies linked to Iran have been behind a string of arson and sabotage attempts. Well, before they said it was the Russians. Make up your mind.

0: And now on Arts Express.
1: A co-pilot stabbed a pilot on a Fly Dubai flight. But who hasn't thought of stabbing their coworker? Fly Dubai, the only airline that presses you to make a purchase. Dubai, Dubai now. Had a flight from Dubai, a city in the UAE, going to Tel Aviv, a city in the United States. And mid-flight, the co-pilot starts stabbing the pilot, because I guess he lost the bet. And I looked up where this co-pilot was from, and I was like, oh man. Because he's from Oman. And that's peculiar because Israel has a list of countries they do not allow pilots to fly flights to their cities from. Israel has an approved pilots list. It's called the FC list. Okay. That's a joke if you want it to be. He's stabbing the pilot who continues to fly the plane because he's Indian, overachiever. The plane then falls 17,000 feet, which ruins someone's chances of being in the Mile High Club for sure. And so a Mossad agent, sorry, an Israeli passenger gets up and miraculously saves the day. So he runs to the cockpit, he sees this fight, a cockfight, and he stops it from happening, and apparently he was able to fly the plane himself. Because he says he learned how to fly planes by watching a TV show, which is ironically what I feel like we're in right now. A bunch of Israeli passengers got up and restrained the co-pilot, which is amazing what they can do when they don't use bombs. And it takes a village to not bomb a village. The plane gets grounded in Saudi Arabia, which is nice to see the Saudis grounding a plane and not flying it into buildings. What, 25 years too soon? The hero who landed the plane goes to see Netanyahu immediately, because what better way to ruin your high? He went still with the blood on his shirt. It's fitting that he went to see Netanyahu with the blood on his shirt, because Netanyahu still has blood on his hands. And just a day ago, Netanyahu went to the UAE to give a speech on how he's predicting that Iran is going to do a terror attack on Israel. And the next day it happens, based out of the UAE. This guy's always one step ahead, dude. He predicted 9/11 6 years before it happened. Not even the hijackers knew about it that long. Even when Charlie Kirk got shot, or should I say shot, within minutes, Netanyahu tweeted, RIP Charlie Kirk. We're like, he's not even dead yet. He's like, oops, you know. I'm just saying, if you don't have money to see a psychic, Netanyahu's a good alternative. And then Trump hears it and tells the story. He's like, there was about to be a terror attack on the plane, and then the guy stopped them. An Indian guy, nice guy, Indian guy, nice guy. They asked Trump, they're like, how did you hear about it? He's like, well, BB told me. Like, are you kidding me? Your source was, trust me, bro, BB? There's a lot of weird things about this. Since 9/11, most commercial airlines have a steel door that does not allow passengers to break through it. But apparently Fly Dubai did not Dubai one, okay? When Fly Dubai released the information about what happened, they called it an altercation, which maybe helps them not give refunds. I don't know, okay? But they called it an altercation, and Israeli media and intelligence immediately called it a terror attack. I'm just saying, it's a lot of information. Oh, man. I admit, like, it could be real. It also could be a false flag, but Israel would never do that, okay? But my gut tells me it's for sure a ploy to sell more Dubai chocolate. Thank you guys for laughing at that. When people don't laugh at my jokes, it feels like God is stabbing me. But God is my co-pilot, so. Oh, man.
0: And that was comic Sam Obaid with a No Laughing Matter Palestinian perspective on the somewhat White House plumber, the sequel. And coming up next on Arts Express.
2: Miss Adams, you certainly had a very interesting educational journey. 8 schools in 5 years.
3: Hey, freak. This is a closed practice.
4: The only person who gets to torture my brother

0: did the world a favor. People like Dalton shouldn't be allowed to procreate. Getting expelled was just a bonus.
1: You will love Nevermore. It's a magical place.
2: Where I met your mother.
1: The son I love.
3: Finally, you will be among peers who understand you. Maybe you'll even make some friends.
4: Want to take a stab at being social?
0: I do like stabbing. But I know I'd be stepping into a nightmare. Full of mystery, mayhem, and murder. I think I'm going to love it here.

0: And those were scenes from the Tim Burton Charles Adams co-conspiratorial Gothic Spree Wednesday, the surreal small screen exploits of that mysterious Adams family offspring playing out at the equally strange Nevermore Academy. And those highly unusual misadventures continue in its third upcoming unraveling further, starring Andrew McCarthy, our guest on the show, talking about his equally enigmatic outing in the surreal, hyper-paranoid science fiction thriller, Orion, in which McCarthy stars as the interrogator of an astronaut with amnesia, memories that may hold key information predicting the end of the world. The original Brat Pack actor will also share memories of what it meant to him to portray late literary legend Henry Miller, directed by Claude Chabrol. First, some scenes from Orion, then Andrew McCarthy.
1: The crew. They kept screaming for it all to stop. Oh my God. What did I do?
2: Apollo.
3: Do you remember anything from the last few weeks, Apollo?
1: Blackness.
3: You were in an accident. A pretty severe one.
4: They said you had amnesia?
3: Do you trust me?
1: No.
3: I don't want anything from you other than the truth.
1: No more riddles, no more games. Show me something. Anything that will spark something in me. Jesus Christ. I can't explain it, but I killed them all. What the hell is going on?
3: It's a chance for you to redeem yourself. Please help us.
1: What are you talking about?
4: I think you're just confused.
1: Where's the life form?
3: Hey, man, right now, listen, I need right you now. To remember. I need stop. You to remember.
1: I can't just use the language to control it.
3: It's going to destroy half the state of Florida.
4: Just tell them what you did and we can go home.
1: I presume they want me to teach them the language.
3: You don't have a choice.
5: Enter the chamber.
1: I love you.
6: What are you playing?
1: I didn't betray anyone.

0: Hello.
1: Good to be with you.
0: Hello, Andrew McCarthy, and welcome to our show.
1: Thanks very much.
0: Okay. What was it about Orion that intrigued you to portray this mysterious villain and government operative interrogator Jim?
1: I like that description. I thought it was just an interesting kind of largely two-hander of sort of cat and mouse and give and take and who's really telling the truth and who's how much does the other person know, and how much do I know, and what's my real motivation behind what I was doing? It seemed to keep changing and then ultimately revealed itself. I just thought it was an interesting cat and mouse sort of character study. I thought that was really fun. I hadn't done anything like that before.
0: Now, Orion is directed by a South African Afrikaner filmmaker, and the screenplay is written by someone who worked in corporate intelligence for many years, including specializing in Russian and Middle Eastern security issues. So, what do you think? Any thoughts about what these outsiders looking in culturally perspectives may be uniquely bringing to Orion?
1: That's really interesting. Well, I don't know that. I mean, it's sort of a good, it's not really an American kind of movie in that sense. And culturally, it's just sort of, it exists in its own sort of no man's land. Culturally, we don't even know where the film is taking place. We think we know it's in one place, and then it turns out maybe it's somewhere else. So I think it, and it's certainly not particularly American in that way. There's certainly no visual touchstones to identify it as America. So I think all that kind of international intrigue and differentiation was really helpful to it, actually. So it didn't just have that purely American-y kind of point of view. So that's interesting that it hadn't really occurred to me, but I very much liked while we were doing it, being aware that it was taking place in this sort of no man's land of out of time and space, really, because is it even daytime? Is it nighttime? I mean, are the images that we're seeing or presenting to him even real? So I thought that was, I like that it existed in its own little bubble.
0: And what are your thoughts about how outer space sci-fi thrillers like Orion more often than not delve into the mystery and terror of the unspoken, of the unknown here on Earth, and outside forces symbolizing that terror of the unknown, perhaps in this case, the mysterious and invisible technological forces like AI at the moment, increasingly controlling our lives?
1: Yeah, I think you kind of got that. I mean, it's yeah. I'm not generally a big sci-fi guy, and it's not my bag. But this I found very. I don't find this particularly a sci-fi kind of movie. I think it deals with sort of that unspoken, unidentifiable terror that so many of us sort of live with without even knowing we're living with it, and it sort of in this case becomes manifest in by this sort of thing. And but I don't know, to me somehow that's not even sci-fi. It's just sort of this, it's something we can't quite describe, can't quite identify, can't quite name, and yet we know it to be real because we feel it and experience it so much. And that's sort of like that was made real in the movie as a as an outside entity. So is that sci-fi? I guess so. And it, certainly what we can't understand seems to be growing exponentially by the day, and yet these outside forces seem to be controlling our lives more and more. And none of us seem to want that to be happening, and yet we seem powerless over it. So I don't know. In this case, I love the idea that just this was this terror thing, this thing that we're afraid of and should be afraid of, just existed and was made real, even if we couldn't understand it when we were looking at it.
0: And what can you say about starting out in Brat Pack youth films and your journey through the years creatively that has brought you to a movie like Orion?
1: Well, culturally, those movies when I was young, all the Brat Pack movies were really touching something culturally at that time. That was really, really young people identified with and carry with them to this day. All these years later, those movies really defined a generation, which we had no idea at the time that was certainly that would be the case. We just thought we were just making, silly movies about wanting to go to a prom. We so. And then as one's career lifetime go on and just it just evolves, you just sort of I don't think of it in any bigger picture. I just thought, oh, this is an interesting project to go do. Oh, and then I directed things and I was directing a lot of television. I just thought that was kind of an interesting thing to go do. So there's no, unfortunately, I can't give you any great master plan. I think like I came along and I said, oh, that's really interesting. I've never done a movie like that before. I'd love to go do that. And I thought when I talked to Drew and Yakawa, that it was, they really had a passion for it. And I thought that was, that's what makes these movies happen is people's sort of passion for them. And so I thought it would be a nice thing to be a part of.
0: And are you working on anything next or coming out in anything?
1: I'm going to be acting this TV show Wednesday, that the Addams Family kind of
0: Ah,
1: thing. Yeah.
0: yeah.
1: I'll be in the next some of the next season of that, and then I just finished doing this a little bit on this other new TV show called The Interrogator, and so yeah, so the Wednesday is probably the next thing that I'll be in that comes out. Yeah.
0: And can you say anything or not about what will be coming up on Wednesday?
1: Oh no, I can't. I'm sworn to sign all sorts of things, and so I'm not even sure. I know what I play on Wednesday, so. And I'm
0: Okay.
1: afraid.
0: And what are the different challenges for you in contrast to Orion of playing real people on screen, like the late actor Henry Miller in Quiet Days and Clichy, and being directed by Claude Chabrol?
1: Well, being directed by Claude Chabrol was the highlight of my career. I loved Chabrol. I thought he was fantastic, man. I did two movies with Claude. And I love Chabrol, and he's certainly the best director I ever worked with. And I just loved the way he made movies and the way he sort of lived his life. So I had great affection for Chabrol. I used to go see him. We remained great friends until the rest of his life. And yeah, I miss him. I love Chabrol. It's interesting you mentioned that people rarely talk about that. Those films. So I can't even remember your question except when I hear Chabrol.
0: Oh, well, what was it like portraying Henry Miller?
1: Oh, sure. I mean, I don't think Chabrol had any particular interest in Henry Miller. When I told him, he said he asked me to play the part, and I said, well, Chabrol, Henry Miller was like 38 when he was in Paris at this time. I'm 27, and he just looked at me and said, my dear poor boy, the truth today is not the truth tomorrow. And with that, it was a very French answer and made no sense to me at the time. And I went, okay, if done by you, done by me. But I think he was interested in the idea of an American out of place at that time when the world was falling apart. And Henry Miller just happened to be sort of where he focused on. I think our film had very little actually to do with Henry Miller, but and all to do with Chabrol.
0: And what about the challenge of playing RFK in the Jackie Kennedy biopic?
1: Oh, that was fun. That was fun to do. I mean, it was just that was really just about getting the accent. Just trying to get the accent right. And I enjoyed doing that one a lot. And I've watched a lot of Bobby Kennedy during that. I grew to have a great admiration for Bobby Kennedy.
0: Now, I described your character Jim in Orion. How would you describe him for audiences without giving too much away?
1: He's a pretty secretive guy who has his own moral code and follows through on it completely, even though he presents in an entirely different fashion. And he's not interested in having anyone see or identify what his. He needs no approval from anyone else for his choices. So he's able to keep them quite close to the vest because he doesn't need anyone's approval.
0: And in terms of you've also done directing, what went into your choice to direct 15 episodes of Orange is the New Black?
1: Well, I knew that I knew some of the when it first started, I knew some of the producers on. They just asked me to do it, and I was happy to do it. And then it's really nice to. But when you're directing TV, it can be very much of a journeyman's job, and you just wander from one to the next. And I was more interested in being a part of something that was being created over a longer haul. So I did episodes every season on that show. So it's fun to be part of the evolution of it from the very beginning until the last episodes of it. So I just like being a part of the greater whole on it, as opposed to just, like I say, passing through the way so many directors on television do. You just kind of, you're a journeyman and you just wander through and do an episode and move on. And I always like being part of something that was being created like that. And I loved it. I thought it was great. I thought the scripts were terrific. I thought all the actresses were terrific. I thought at the time there was certainly nothing like it on television. And I thought it was really well done.
0: And what would you like to convey to audiences with Orion as to both the present and future in this country and the world that exists outside the screening?
1: Oh my gosh. I don't know that I have any giant big agenda like that, but I do think your fear is real and has good cause.
0: And this is just for radio, and the listeners can't see you. When Andrew McCarthy looks in the mirror, what does he see?
1: Gray hair. I don't even know. I'm not sure what that question even is asking me beside that. It depends what mood I'm in, I suppose.
0: And any last word about Orion, and why should people tune in?
1: I think it's great when movies like this get made, and independent movies like this get made by a sheer force of will by people. And I think Drew really pushed this rock up the hill. So I was very happy to go along for the ride, but it was nice to really see some, like I say, it's a real exertion of will force. I mean, there's no reason why any movie should ever really get made in a certain way that and so to see somebody do it out of pure passion and because it's for the love of doing it, I admire that greatly, and I'm always happy to be a part of something like that. So and I think the movie has an interesting it's not like other movies I've seen. So I just think that reason alone is just, and you never know what really is the truth until the very end. And I think that's always interesting. You think you go, oh, is this kind of guy? Oh, wait, no, which one of these two is telling the truth? Which one of these is the good guy? And so I think that's really interesting.
0: And are you planning to do any more directing?
1: I'm writing something that I'm hoping to direct.
0: Oh.
1: So and I'll probably do some more television in the near future, yeah.
0: And anything you could say about it? Because the press, we can keep secrets.
1: No, I'll let you know when it's happening though.
0: Okay. All right. Well, thank you so much, Andrew McCarthy, for joining us on the show.
1: Thanks very much. Thanks for having me. Nice to talk to you.
0: Okay. Bye.
1: Bye.
2: And coming up next on the show, Henry Miller in a classic vintage recording from his memoir In Pursuit of His Other Passion, Art, from To Paint is to Love Again.
3: To paint is to love again. How, where, when did it all begin? I often ask myself that. Was it really the night, as I like to think, that I came upon Turner's prints in the show window of a Brooklyn department store? Or did it start farther back in more enigmatic fashion? It may well have begun at John Imhoff's home in Glendale, where I spent so many happy vacations with his sons, Joey and Tony. John Imhoff was the first painter I ever met in the flesh. He was a German emigre who had made stained glass windows for the neighborhood churches, and at night, under a student's lamp, painted watercolors which he gave to his friends. I still have one of the first he made, one he gave my parents when I was a boy of 7 or 8. And I still marvel each time I look at it that the human hand could have accomplished such wonders. It must have been done under a magnifying glass with a fine brush. But perhaps the real impetus, then unsuspected, was given me in the art class at high school. My ineptitude was so flagrant that I was soon informed not to bother attending class. In those days, and I suppose the practice still continues, we were given plaster casts to copy, usually of ancient eyeless Greeks and headless Vestals with flowing drapes, or else still lives of vases, sometimes with flowers, sometimes not. Nothing could be less inspiring, I then thought, and I still think so. I was incapable of drawing a vase, let alone a leaf or a flower. As for the table on which the vase stood, well, not even an acrobat could have kept his footing on the ones I made. Yes, as the teacher rightly said, it was hopeless to expect anything of me. I was an aesthetic leper, so to speak. To clinch it, I positively loathed the crabby bitch who reigned over us, a dried-up spinster who talked of nothing but planes, shadows, perspective, and such nonsense. I say that this experience, with its accompanying sense of failure or inadequacy, probably served me in good stead. Sometimes the wrong thing turns out to be the right thing. Sometimes a setback is as good or better than a push. We seldom realize how much the negative serves to induce the positive, the bad, the good. Then came a period which I frequently referred to in my writings, when I walked each day from the subway station at Delancey Street to Fifth Avenue and 31st Street, where my father kept his tailoring establishment. I walked to and from his shop each day, partly to keep in trim, because I was then a physical culture fiend, and partly to rid my mind of the chagrin induced by being a tailor's apprentice. On the corner of 27th or 28th Street and Fifth Avenue, there was an art shop which I never passed without stopping to examine the prints in the show window. One day it would be Cimabue who fastened me, the next Giotto or Uccello. Each week, it seemed, I found a new idol to worship, the Japanese above all, Hokusai, Utamaro, Hiroshige, were Renoir, Whistler, Monet, Van Gogh, Botticelli, Marc Chagall, Holbein, Utrillo, Leon Bakst, Memling, Seurat, Modigliani, Rousseau, Bruegel, Bosch, Van Eyck, Paul Klee, Kandinsky, and so on, ad infinitum. Now and then I bought a print and hung it in some conspicuous place, a sure way to kill an idol. I also wrote long letters to my cronies about my discovery of this genius or that. I was then an inveterate letter writer, and my eulogies were not confined to painters, writers, and musicians, but to wrestlers, boxers, six-day bike riders, political agitators such as Emma Goldman, Elizabeth Gurley Flynn, Jim Larkin, Giovannitti, Carlo Tresca, and such like. A little later, I rediscovered an old schoolmate, the lad who used to draw Santa Claus and his reindeers in colored chalk on the blackboard at Christmas time. Emil Schnellach was his name. From the day of this chance meeting on a street corner, we became lifelong friends. Thanks to him, I became a devoted lover of art. As disciple, I was ever ready to sit at his feet and listen to him discourse on the masters, and he could do it well. Long before I dreamed of taking brush to hand, we talked paint, painting, painters, dug up precious albums to show one another, visited the galleries and museums, made each other drunk with our enthusiasm. Often we passed the whole night poring over the works of the artists we admired and revered. It was a golden period, this interim of adoration. I can still see myself standing, as it were, in the vestibule of art with hat in hand. To draw or paint was still something it never occurred to me to attempt. That was for people like my friend Emil, who had a natural talent for it. Me, I was just a writer, and not too sure of that either. I was convinced that I should never be able to draw even such a simple thing as a rectangle. It was during this period that my wife, who had been to Paris, returned with a copy of that sensational album of George Gross, Ecce Homo. What a revelation it was. Such unmitigated savagery, such sublime desperation, such remorseless excoriation. An enlightened madman, I thought, a Goya come to life, a more ferocious Goya than ever Goya was. And what magistral, devastating use of the watercolor medium. Comes the evening when I find myself before the show window of the department store, the prints of Turner lit up by a soft floodlight from above. My pal O'Regan is beside me, my comforter. We had been walking for hours and hours in search of a friendly face, a handout, in other words. No luck. We were returning home emptier than when we had started. Suddenly, the Turners. As often as I had looked at his watercolors in the past, always enchanted and bewitched, I had never seen them in their true light. They seemed to be speaking to us. "Try it," they whispered. "Maybe you too can paint." Naturally, we weren't crazy enough to think we could do a Turner all at once, but we did feel that given a brush and some pigments, we could make pictures. Why? Was it because we were so famished, so forlorn, so lost to the world? The following day, we managed to get some nourishment, and with the extra coins we had raked in, we bought two brushes, the poorest kind, and a box of child's watercolors. That night, I sat down to copy the self-portrait of Gross that embellished the cover of Ecce Homo. To my amazement, I succeeded in obtaining a real likeness. I was dumbfounded. I could draw then, or at least I could copy what I saw. Emboldened by this unexpected success, I drew a chair, a teapot, a chest of drawers. The odd thing was that what I drew resembled a chair, a pot, whatever it happened to be. They were recognizable. It was then I suddenly recollected the art class in school and that dried-up spinster who had dismissed me as hopeless. Blessing her name, I murmured to myself, "Good, good for you, you old battle-axe. You never knew, did you, what a service you rendered me?" Meaning thereby that had the venom failed to take, I might now be painting bananas and pineapples for the lady's home companion. To be honest, I never have learned to draw. The very modest, almost inexistent talent I have serves my purpose. When I need to draw better, I will, no doubt about it. What's important about drawing is drawing, the doing it right or wrong, good or bad, finished or unfinished, the effort, in other words. Them as wants perfect horses, perfect nudes, perfect architecture, let them go to those as makes them. There are thousands of masters in each department, some for horses, some for apples, some for cows and sheep, some for snow and mountains, some for odalisques, some for battle scenes, some for sailboats, some for still lifes, some for stormy weather, and some just for chiaroscuro or what have you. Nearly every painter I have known who had a skill in some particular direction has confessed to me that he later came to regard this skill as a weakness, a danger, that he had to unlearn what he knew or thought he knew. I remember so well how in the beginning, when I had this desire to draw everything in sight, I would arrive at my parents' home, which was always an ordeal, equipped with pad, pencils, charcoal, pen and ink, and make them sit for their portraits. And when I saw that I could get a likeness if I really wanted to, I said to myself, "Why continue? Any fool can do it. Do something you can't do." What is more intriguing than a spot on the bathroom floor, which, as you sit emptying your bowels, assumes 100 different forms, figures, shapes? Often I found myself on my knees studying a stain on the floor, studying it to detect all that was hidden at first sight. No doubt the painter, studying the face of the sitter whose portrait he is about to do, must be astonished by the things he suddenly recognizes in the familiar visage before him. Looking intently at an eye, or a pair of lips, or an ear, particularly an ear, that weird appendage, one is astounded by the metamorphoses a human countenance undergoes. What is an eye or an ear? The anatomy books will tell you one thing or many things, but looking at an eye or ear to render it in form, texture, color, yields quite another kind of knowledge. Suddenly, you see, and it's not an eye or an ear, but a little universe composed of the most extraordinary elements, having nothing to do with sight or hearing, with flesh, bone, muscle, and cartilage. This is one way of seeing. Another is to close your eyes and imagine a prancing steed or an elephant on its hind legs. To do the animal, you must not only see him in your mind's eye, but you must touch him, rub your hands over his flanks, respond to the feel of his satiny or scaly hide, sense the enormous weight of him, thrill to the nervous quiver running through his tendons, feel the warmth or coolth of his flesh. I find all animals difficult to do, even the birds of the air, which can be rendered so easily, some of them by a swish of the brush. I therefore avoid animals as much as possible. If I must include a horse, I make him as horsey as I know how, which is usually ridiculous, like two men in a sack. But why speak of animals? Everything I want to reproduce is a task, even houses. As often as I gaze at houses, and I am extremely aware of architecture, when it comes to putting them on paper, I am baffled. The roofs never set right, for one thing. And if I want to give them in perspective, I'm absolutely stymied. I generally compromise by laying them on their sides. Does it matter much? To some, yes. Some people turn their backs in disgust. Not painters. Painters seem to be intrigued by my easygoing devices. Now and then one will say to me, I wish I had the courage to do that, as if it had taken courage on my part. When I explained that it was because of sheer ignorance, sheer inability, that I made the houses as I did, the answer usually is, no matter, you had fun. It makes a picture just the same. What is a picture, then? Obviously, it's a thousand different things to a thousand different people, like a book, a piece of sculpture, or a poem. One picture speaks to you, another doesn't. Think how many millions enjoyed September Morn or Whistler's Mother. Some pictures invite you to enter, then make you a prisoner. Some pictures you race through as if on roller skates. Some lead you out by the back door. Some weigh you down, oppress you for weeks and days on end. Others lift you to the skies, make you weep with joy, or gnash your teeth in despair.
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1: We've got vegan soul food, alligator murals, and a dude riding a unicycle playing clarinet. 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

rat done bit my sister Nell with Whitey on the moon. Her face and arms began to swell, and Whitey's on the moon. I can't pay no doctor bills, but Whitey's on the moon. 10 years from now, I'll be paying still while Whitey's on the moon. You know, the man just upped my rent last night, cause Whitey's on the moon. No hot water, no toilets, no lights, but Whitey's on the moon. I wonder why he's upping me, cause Whitey's on the moon. Well, I was already giving him 50 a week, and now Whitey's on the moon. Taxes taking my whole damn check. The junkies make me a nervous wreck. The price of food is going up. And as if all that crap wasn't enough, a rat done been

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Participate in discussing how we move forward to take on the oligarchs and corporate interests who have so much power and influence in this country. 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
6: 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For the next hour, you'll hear tracks from Crash Pad, Arctic Red, and Snow Rogers, plus an archive interview with MC Funk from Funks Incorporated, and a look back at the EP Wrath of the Moon by Nana Puss. But first up is Strangers to the Daylight by Jesse Farmer.
7: We are

0: heard Nigel Book Us Damn It by Crash Pad. Before that was Roll Highway Roll by Snow Rogers. Next up is an archive interview recap from Grow Radio with MC Funk of Funks Incorporated. What you know about the dirty south?
1: If you don't know, then why you wanna run? That was before we had a full band. We wanted to have a full band. We brought in some bass and some guitar, a couple other instruments. I made a lot of the beats on a beat machine. So that was our first album that we put together. These next tracks are going to be from the next album when we added keys, drums, a full-time guitar player, and we totally just transformed right there in front of everybody. Come on, bang. I need it. I'm looking for, have you seen bang. Bang. Somebody give it to me, where's my bang. What bus we do for you to give us our bang. What bang. Come on, bang. This is Never Too Late off of our new album, How Funky Do You Want It? You know, it's some powerful, positive music to let people know that sometimes you f*** up, you get in a bad spot, and you think you can't get out of it, but you can. You know, it always is worse before it gets better. And sometimes people lose sight of understanding they can get it better, and they just, man, it's hard to change. And it is hard to change. Everyone knows that. It's hard to lose weight, hard to quit smoking, hard to quit drinking. It's hard to do shit. And we just want to let people know you can still party, have a good time, but if you need to change, change.
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1: Yeah, we lost our guitar player, and we picked up a sax flute player like right after it, and it opened just all of our eyes.
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That was Light Bright by Arctic Red. You could see us at Signal on October 15th. Next up, we'll be doing an archived interview with James, the bass player of Nanopus. And we'll be listening to their album, The Wrath of the Moon, track by track. Here's the first track on the album, Freedom. You heard it on Local Vibes.

0: Why don't you tell us a little bit about that track?
1: Well, our lead guitarist, Eric E-String, is the one who wrote that. He said that was pretty much our one and only political song. Eric came in with that, and it's just been, you know, a really, really good crowd pleaser. We used to have this little long kind of musical intro to it that we dropped, but we like it, and we're glad that it's the first track on the CD. The band kind of started when I met Eric when we were playing Magic the Gathering. Yes, we're kind of nerds and geeks, and we have role players and gamers in our group. So we have a lot of songs that are based off of role-playing games, off of fantasy-type stuff, different mythology things. There's a song on the EP about werewolves. We have a song about vampires. We have a song about orcs. So there's, you know, mostly is those are the kind of things that we focus on with our songwriting, just stuff that we like to do outside of the band. We bring in write lyrics and songs for them.
0: Right on your CD cover, you have the Nanopus.
1: Yes.
0: You have, it's like, it's part banana, part octopus, looks mean as hell, it really does. And I'll tell you something interesting. I was looking up something about Nanopus, and I don't know, there's like a little Denny's commercial or whatever. I don't know. Is that
1: That's where it came from. 2 years ago on the Super Bowl, there's a Denny's commercial that featured this Nanopus. They're kind of making fun of other breakfast places. And this Nanopus on a stack of pancakes. And
0: it's
1: his
0: like
1: whole
0: dancing
1: song.
0: Around
1: yeah,
0: and
1: yeah,
0: stuff.
1: Yeah, and it said, it's Nanopus, and it's dancing. And the next day, Eric came to practice. Like, we've got to call the band Nanopus. We had just started playing together for maybe about 2 months, and actually February 2nd this year is Nanopus Day, because the Super Bowl was on February 2nd 2 years
0: awesome.
1: ago, so we're calling that Nanopus Day.
0: It's Groundhog's Day too, man.
1: Oh, it's Nanopus Day. That's more important than Groundhog's Day.
0: Well, anyways, this is pretty funny. I ended up checking out the clip. I'm gonna play the Nanopus song from the Denny's commercial really quick. Check this out.
1: All right.
2: It's you can call me Nanopus, Nanopus.
0: Anyways, this is how it goes. It's pretty hilarious.
3: Time for a serious breakfast.
0: So that right there, this the Denny's commercial, that's where it all started, huh?
1: Yeah, that's where the Nanopus came from. And then we kind of re-envisioned it as some kind of Cthulhu-like creature that reaps souls, and there's this you know, evil entity that
0: cool. It's kind of like a chupacabra, or
1: kind of like
0: I
1: that. Yeah, and we're its minions. So that's kind of the basis for that story. The next one we're playing is called "My Zombie Army," and it's usually a crowd favorite. And we're looking to actually produce our first video using this song. And with the popularity of zombies, you know, everyone really gets into the song. So we'll play "My Zombie Army" track 2.

This next one is track three. It's called Self-Destruction, and this is another one that E-String put together and kind of has a Dead Kennedys, Jello Biafra feel to it. It's a fun one to play, and it's always a crowd pleaser, so this one's called Self-Destruction.

0: Notice something about The Wrath of the Moon. I saw a quote online. It says, "Live while you can. Your time's coming soon. You'll soon understand the wrath of the moon." Can you elaborate a little bit on what that means? Well, what does that message mean for the band?
1: That's the lyric from our song about werewolves called Run of the Wild. And so, you know, the moon is the influence over werewolves, the full moon, they turn into werewolves. So the wrath of the moon is, you know, the werewolf is taking out his revenge on people. And if you want to listen to that track,
0: yeah, let's go ahead and check that track out.
1: That would be number four. This is one of our longer songs. We do have quite a number of songs that top out at 6 minutes or more, and this is the only one on the CD, but we have quite a number that do get a little bit longer and give E string a chance to do some really good solos, and some of my favorite solos of his are on this song.

0: And we were just listening to Nanopus. We're sitting here with James, their bass player. Can you tell us a little bit about that track?
1: The first one was the werewolf song we have called Run of the Wild. And after that was an orc song that I wrote. Eric had the music for it. He was just playing around. There were actually two different songs he was playing with. And I kind of took the music and put them together and wrote a song about orcs. I'm a Warcraft player.
0: I'm sorry, an orc? What was that?
1: An orc. They're like these green creatures from... They're in Lord of the Rings, and they're, like I said, I'm a Warcraft player and play on the Horde and play an orc and have a kind of a fondness. And the song is kind of an homage to the lore of the orcs from Warcraft, kind of based on their leader, Thrall. But so it's one of my favorite songs, not just because I wrote it, but because there's the, if you couldn't hear it, there's one of my favorite lines ever in there was, we're taking what we want, like at a buffet restaurant. And I remember when I wrote that line, I actually laughed out loud because it was so funny. And I thought, because everything else in that song is really kind of cliche and, you know, your typical, you know, lambs led to the slaughter and all these other things that you would normally hear from fantasy type situations. So the buffet restaurant was just always, you know, kind of funny. And not everyone was on board with that at first, but I think they turned around. And what was neat, I remember one show, there's an acoustic band from St. Augustine that we were playing with. And towards the middle of the song, well, they were singing along those lines and, you know, picked it up. So it's catchy and people enjoy hearing it and singing it. And it's usually our show ender. Probably 90% of the shows we play, that's the last song that we play. We have one more track left on the CD, and this is kind of we consider it a bonus track. It's something that our rhythm guitarist Dana wrote long before Nanopus was put together. One of our better songs, I think, musically. E-strings solo is pretty much the entire time throughout the song, and it's a little more laid-back, mellow-type song, but and it's track 6, and this is called Empty Spaces.

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1: Wait, G-O-T, that's not GOAT, that's GOT. 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And when I'm really angry, I listen to WGRR. Grrr.
0: Thank you for joining us for Local Vibes. This is Sean signing off. I'm going to play one last track. This one's by Jake Shimabukuro, ukulele virtuoso, with his rendition of Bohemian Rhapsody. He's playing at Heartwood Soundstage on October 30th.

0: The next No Kings rally is this Saturday, 9:30 to noon at Cora Robinson Park. There's also one from 10 to noon at Westside Park.
1: 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They also screen print on metal, ceramic, plastic, and coroplast. 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
2: 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Participate in discussing how we move forward to take on the oligarchs and corporate interests who have so much power and influence in this country. 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

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Let's get things started with a trip across North Florida, Tallahassee, Gainesville, Jacksonville,

I'm Damon Thomas, and that was Ethel Kane, Churchyard, Noah's Red Tattoo, Radio U, and Dancing with Ghosts, The Audacity, here on Fever Dreams and the Florida Heat. 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

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And you just heard Liam Bobbitt, Only in My Dreams, Allman Brothers Band, Trouble No More, and Donzie, Sand. 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

I'm Damon Thomas, and that was Souvenir, The Catch, The Causeway, Te Como Vivo, and Virginity, History Worth Repeating. Let's head down the Atlantic coast with Daytona, West Palm, and Jacksonville.

That was The Nightcrawlers, The Little Black Egg, Surfer Blood, Floating Vibes, and Crew Shadows of Angels. Now, let's close out the show with two from North Florida.

I'm Damon Thomas, and that was Corduroy, Darlin', and Ankle Biter, Planet Struck. And this has been Fever Dreams in the Florida Heat, a block of Florida music on WGOT 100.1 The Goat. 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

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This is way before we say the things

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